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4: Overnight has lows dropping down to 50 with patchy fog and clear skies. Tomorrow that fog continues in the morning with highs building up to 82 before a clear sunny sky. Overnight into Monday has a low of 52. Monday has a high of 86 with a mostly sunny sky before overnight lows drop to 62 with a possible rain shower and mostly cloudy sky. And that is your latest forecast on 102.3 and 103.3 FM and 1270 AM Triple Talk, WMKT.
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the day the Lord has made, and these are the times through which God has decided we should live. Gods. Yeah, we talk about them a lot. And I got this morning a sign from gods, from a friend of mine. And I don't, my friend doesn't even, it makes me sad to say, but he's not a man of faith. He's heroic. He's served our country a bunch of times. It's not my friend Tim Cruikshank. This is a guy you don't know. Tim's the CEO of Bone Frog Coffee. And he looked at this in almost the same way I did, except he has served our country as a team guy in a special forces environment a bunch. And he still works with our military a bunch. So the thing he sent me this morning, I looked at this, and I don't normally say this to this particular friend. I don't, you know, we've had faith conversations, and he's let me know it just has never hit him. And I'm hoping maybe this one will. Because it has to do with something we're doing to ourselves in our country. And if we cannot see this as a sign from God, I don't know what we can see. Yeah, our country, as you know, and maybe don't, we've made the decision to allow ourselves to be conquered. And it's happening bit by bit. And you could look at the dramatic things that are very obvious. We have congressional representatives who openly hate America and openly state that they are here to build power bases for other countries, in mostly Islamic countries. And you know the people I'm speaking about. The Squad. We could look at Mandami in New York. We can look at the fact that the Mockingbird media is no longer concerned about separation of church and state at all. Or with equity at all. In that Mandami, the mayor of New York, leads Islamic prayer sessions for men on city-owned property. Which is what? No equity. And in there, when it's pointed at Republicans, it violates the separation of church and state that Thomas Jefferson described in a letter to a friend. So you can look at that. Those are little acts of conquering.

And what Mondami's doing to the city is difficult to see as anything other than a purposeful destruction of that city, which is what he seems to be doing. There's the fact that a bunch of mosques are getting built in locations around the 9/11 attacks. And that's getting us close to this latest act that just seems to be an absolute message from God. It happens that God has made a career, as it were. I mean, he doesn't have careers. He's timeless. But God has made it known in his words, the historical accounts written in the Bible, inspired by God, that he will allow countries who turn their face from him to be turned over to their enemies. He's done it with Israel countless times. And he told them through the prophets, this is what I'm going to do. You worship false idols. You turn your face from me. And I'm going to let your enemies overtake you. And if you find that anti-Semitic, I'm sorry. That's what God said to the Jewish people many times. Ezekiel 22, I believe, is one of the most vibrant descriptions of God's grievances against Israel and Judah. And, of course, he loves the Jewish people. God loves us. Our country's headed into Pride Month, which began as Pride Day and then Pride Week, and now it's Pride Month, which is really Pride Decade. And putting aside for a moment just the sexual left's obsession with forcing everybody to agree with them, if you simply look at that from an identity basis, you're prideful of a sin. That's what this whole month is dedicated towards, being proud of sinning, which is not falling into sin. And God has made a habit of saying to countries, okay, you don't need me, it seems. I'll turn my face from you. I'll remove my blessings from you. You don't need me. Try it without me. And it's just a simple text I got. It's not even, I mean, it's just from Twitter. My friend sent me and he wrote, only in America. And all I saw at first, because I didn't realize I needed to click on it, it was like 4:15 this morning. This is Todd Let's Roll Beamer, who died heroically while trying to retake United Flight 93 from Al-Qaeda terrorists on 9/11. His final resting place is in Cranberry, New Jersey, where he was living with his wife and children. I looked at that and thought, okay, but wait, only in America. I thought this was a post honoring Todd Beamer, who should be honored. And then I clicked on it. And I went over to the story from Guy Benson. This is Todd Let's Roll Beamer, who died heroically while trying to retake the United Flight 93 from Al-Qaeda terrorists on 9/11. His final resting place is in Cranberry, New Jersey, where he was living with his wife and children before his murder. Cranberry is located in New Jersey 12, where the new Democratic nominee for Congress is Adam Hamaway. Hamaway was a close associate and translator to Omar Abdel Rahman, also known as the Blind Sheikh, an arch terrorist convicted of masterminding multiple plots against targets in New York City, including the World Trade Center. Hamaway testified at Abdel Rahman's trial as a defense witness. It's also been reported that Hamaway traveled to Bosnia to volunteer at an organization that was later unmasked as an Al-Qaeda front group. One of Hamaway's loudest and most high-profile supporters and endorsers has openly declared that America deserved the 9/11 attack.

0: or attacks. Hamaway is now the prohibitive frontrunner to represent Todd Beamer's district in the United States Congress. Indeed, only in America. And this is a decision that people in this country have made to be conquered. Some of it through the polluted ideology of opposite empathy, reverse empathy. It's like the book. There's a book called The Opening of the American Mind. And people have criticized that book of saying you can make your mind so open that anything will flow in or out. True. Suppose empathy has been so championed that you now have this reverse empathy, where people have been so rewarded for false empathy, it's now reverse empathy, empathizing our way into having a congressional representative who was a good associate of the guy who helped take down the towers in that district. And here's why it's reverse empathy. They would do it to you. See, empathy is easily described as you have a someone who's trapped on a rock on a river, and you're on the side of the river yelling, "Hey, that looks really dangerous. Praying for you," or that's compassion. Pardon me, that's compassion. "I'm praying for you. That looks really dangerous." Empathy is getting out on the rock with them and saying, "Man, it is scary out here. Will you please grab that rescue line with me and come out?" And reverse empathy is, "Hey, you know what? That river's not having fun either. You know, can't we have empathy for the river?" And that's a ridiculous comparison. But it applies here in this country. The people who are willing to vote for this guy would be the same people who would take reverse empathy and say, if they were on an airplane being hijacked by terrorists, "Well, it's their turn to fly. Shouldn't they have a turn to fly?" Insane reverse empathy. And God will turn his face from us, and we see the results. That's why I'm hoping for a biblical rebellion, a peaceful biblical rebellion, where people say, "Hey, if it's not in the Bible, I'm not going to sponsor it, speak it, or put up with it." That has to happen. It has to happen for the sake of our country and the sake of our sanity and the sake of caring for our families. And that's getting harder. You know, a lot of investors are focused on AI, crypto, and tech, but the real story, guys, according to my friend Zach Abraham, Chief Investment Officer, Bulwark Capital Management, the real story is happening at the level of energy. This is where retirements are going to be made or broken. 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If you're concerned about how energy is impacting your retirement, get with Zach and get a copy of get a Know Your Risk Portfolio Review, free of charge. 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

0: 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We have a Substack that is archives every single video show we've ever done. It archives, it makes available live shows. So you can join us and have a conversation. Go to the toddhermanshow.substack.com, and that stuff comes out every day. Also has show notes, etc. So you can click on the link. So you can send things to friends, things like this. There's a reason I am not going to give up talking about the technocratic medical state. I can't. And it's not because, A, it's, you know, the greatest hits and, oh, my gosh, that time in talk radio. And no, it's not. It's because they're doing things like this to you and your loved ones. This is Dr. Robert Malone.
1: And there's a policy that is being advocated by many using the hashtag no vax, no visit. And what I'm talking about is called cocooning. This is the historic policy that parents increasingly are, particularly from certain generations, are saying that, no, grandparents can't be present at the time of birth. They can't be around their new grandchild if they haven't been fully vaccinated. So let's talk about that just for a minute, about cocooning. And I'm going to give you the punchline at the start. Leave the cocooning to the caterpillars. This is another case where the ACIP took action without having any data to support the action when they promoted that cocooning should be used and parents and grandparents and anybody else, uncles, aunts, etc., need to be vaccinated once again with Tdap, particularly because of the acellular pertussis component.
0: And that stuff doesn't work. You don't want to get into the medical speak, but it's that's another injection that's been shown not to work. And it's unneeded. So I can't stop talking about this stuff because of what we're seeing. Now, our Substack has probably the world's greatest archive of stories and abuses of the technocratic medical class that you're ever going to find, because you can go through

0: and find all of these links and take it back to the early days. You know, we started this adventure in podcasting and national radio 2 or 3 years ago. And you can go back and look. It hasn't changed. And RFK Jr. has done what he can. But listen to this. This is a mom who simply, she was refused service by a clinic. And you know what she did? Guess what her crime was? It wasn't refusing the injections, guys. That's not what it was. It was something else. Listen to this.
1: I'm here, and y'all are telling me, oh, it's safe to give your daughter this. So I want to read it. I want to see what's in it.
2: I could give you the number, and then you can call them.
1: Okay, sounds crazy. Y'all don't keep those? Y'all just throw them away? Or why would we not be able to make a copy of that? Of
2: yeah, I can't give you a copy of that.
1: Well, but why?
2: Because I can't.
1: I mean, it's... For what reason? It's so not against HIPAA. It's not.
2: Because I guess you've been discharged from the practice already.
1: Right, because I refused a vaccine.
2: Yes, uh-huh, and I can't give you anything anymore. Once you're discharged from the practice, I can't give you any more information. So the only thing I can tell you is you can call that 1-800 number, and they.
1: Yeah, but if I give her this shot, then they would see her as a patient again. So I want to read about the vaccine that. Y'all are telling me it's safe to give her because she's been a patient here for 10 years.
2: If you go on that and on the website, you can look it up under the CDC, and they'll give you everything that's on there.
0: At a Substack, you can watch that interaction. They're not kicking her out. 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And for people who still are having trouble understanding, but why? Because the game has been so rigged. 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Why would anyone ever want to go see their grandkids? Again, this stuff is all archived at thetoddhermanshow.substack.com. The video, the links, get access to the live show. We'll come back on The Todd Herman Show.
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0: There's nothing wrong with a product, but a productized approach to something like, say, something like removing from you the effects of traumatic brain injury, how do you do that with a product? 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They know the women because they pay for the pregnancies and the birth. They monitor the health of the women and the child during pregnancy and afterwards, so they make sure that the stem cells they accept are the best. Then when you go down and say it's a traumatic brain injury you're trying to come back from, or you're going down to restore the ability to pick up your grandkid without killing your back, it's all individualized. How many stem cells? They'll tell you. How long are you going to be there? 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It's all individualized. Go check them out at

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3: I'm Carmen Roberts. Police in Toledo, Ohio are searching for the shooters who opened fire at a neighborhood festival today, injuring several people.
4: Once the shots get fired, everybody just want to scatter and everything. Yeah, we were just sitting right there having a good time talking to our people, and then the shots just got the fire in.
3: Oh, the victims were rushed to hospitals, but the extent of the injuries is not known, and the number of people injured is not known. Police are urging people to avoid the area near the Old West End Festival. Auburn University student Weston Higginbotham, who vanished in Japan after leaving his family during an argument, is found dead after a week search.
5: This is a horrific outcome to what was supposed to be a dream vacation in Japan.
3: Fox's Madison Scarpino. The family confirmed that volunteer searchers found Weston's body in the mountainous area outside Kyoto. 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
7: Overnight has lows dropping down to 50 with patchy fog and clear skies. Tomorrow that fog continues in the morning with highs building up to 82 before a clear sunny sky. Overnight into Monday has a low of 52. Monday has a high of 86 with a mostly sunny sky before overnight lows drop to 62 with a possible rain shower and mostly cloudy sky. And that is your latest forecast on 102.3 and 103.3 FM and 1270 AM Triple Talk WMKT.

process to target them and shut them down because there's nothing harm reductive about it. Our friend Chris Bray at his great blog, Tell Me How It Ends, on Substack, and there's a link in the show notes. Chris goes through some constituencies in Los Angeles fighting against Spencer Pratt becoming mayor. One of those constituencies is the Skid Row Care Compass. Skid Row. This place's job is to keep people on drugs. It is operated by three so-called nonprofits, the Homeless Health Care of Los Angeles, Social Model Recovery Systems, and Wesley Health Centers. It distributes needles, pipes, aluminum foils, all the things we just talked about. It costs $26 million per year to keep people on drugs. We just talked about Absolute Ministries. $26 million, they couldn't begin to believe of a budget like that, but they've saved taxpayers $80 million. So if you hear harm reduction at any city council meetings, surround it, understand it, rephrase it, make sure that you're speaking clear language. They are not talking about harm reduction. These are drug dealers. By everything but the actual substance, they're drug dealers, and many of them, as has been found out in Los Angeles, actually do supply the drugs. These places are homing signals for people who want to get people on drugs and keep them on drugs, and for drug dealers. There's a reason why we're seeing arrests now by federal authorities in Los Angeles of people who work for these nonprofits who are actually handing out the fentanyl, or rather selling it.

This is huge business. Anything you see in your states related to not forcing people to decide to change before they get aid is another sign. So you'll hear the phrase low barrier shelter in relation to people who are experiencing homelessness versus street people. And let me delineate the two. It's always going to happen, sadly, that people end up losing a home. Foreclosures, they can't pay the rent. You know, I spent a period of time couch surfing when I was young, sleeping in my car, a very brief period of time, praise God. And you know, honestly, I could have gone back and gotten stayed with my friends, my godparents. All I had to do is just show up in the driveway and they'd let me in. Or I could have stayed with an aunt or uncle. I could have moved home this weekend. There's a ton of things I could have done, but I didn't want to. And so I slept on couches and I slept in my car for a little while. And it's not that fun, but it wasn't horrible because I only did it for a week. I was experiencing homelessness. And in fact, to be honest, I was experimenting with it, to be honest. So then there are people who become very committed street people. And this happens in cities like Los Angeles. Reference back the Skid Row Care Center. They're not caring for people. They're keeping people on drugs. And Los Angeles voters have been convinced that it's an act of cruelty to get people off drugs. The people who are going to vote for Karen Bass or the people who are going to vote for Nithya Raman, they've been convinced that it's the cruelest thing in the world to go to a tent where someone's shooting up drugs and to say, hey, that's illegal. We're going to arrest you and force you to make a decision. It's a long-term time in jail and no treatment. Or it's into a treatment facility, and if you break treatment protocol, then it's jail. That's cruel. But giving them sandwiches and soup and kits to continue to shoot up with, that's kindness. So a red state warning signal, this will come from college campuses. It'll come from fallen churches or even well-meaning churches. Anything like this means that the idea has entered into your state that we are not going to make any effort to get people off drugs. We're going to keep them on it. $26 million a year. And by the way, of course, that includes salaries and vacations and retirement plans and cool trips around. Secondly, any signal that they're now going to welcome so-called camping, this is what they call it. They refer to people who have become committed street people as campers. And they do this because camping is cool. Camping is a neat thing. We like to go camping with our families, right? Or your friends. So they call it camping because it has a friendly glow to this, and they refer to people as campers. So if you see any indication in your cities or states at all in this Red State Rescue Plan, if any of this is going on, understand that this is a furtherance of allowing people to stay in your city and continue to grow things like the Skid Row Care Alliance in the separate country of Washington State. It's the Low-Income Housing Institute is one of them. There's many other swindles that operate this way in the homeless industrial complex over there, but it's the same exact routine. So Chris Bray talks about the fact that there are people, this happens in all these states, there are investors who go out and purchase derelict RVs. And with the derelict RVs, many of them don't run. But they tow them to areas around the city and let homeless people live in them. They're not living there for free. It's not their RVs. They're renting them. But what they're renting is the shells and the walls. So if you hear any appeal in Austin or in any of the cities, Louisville, Kentucky, you'll hear this. Areas outside of Detroit, you've heard this. If you see any appeal to create parking lots for this, understand that's a for-profit business model. And Chris Bray uses the phrase vanlords instead of landlords. And there are people in Seattle I knew and had seen interviewed who owned 35 of these. And they would say, oh, no, we're just providing people housing. No, you're not. These places are death traps that don't have power, don't have water, don't have sewer systems. They don't have the tanks are filled, and they flood them out in the street. And if they run, then they flood the street with the feces and the urine, and they drive to another location if it runs. If you see anything like this, understand this is not about serving people. It's not about helping people. It's about importing people. And Chris Bray has a phrase for this. He calls them body brokers. I'll never forget having a conversation on Cairo Radio with some people when I was doing a radio show there. And I

mentioned that Seattle was advertising for drug addicts to come. And I remember Mike Lewis saying to me, I haven't seen those advertisements. It's funny. I live here. I haven't seen any billboards or TV ads. And I said, no, it's earned media. You're right. I said it wrong. They're using earned media. They're using PR to talk about the fact that we are an accepting, loving city. We consider drug abuse to be a disease. We don't jail people for being sick. You can't prosecute your way out of a disease. If you hear any conversations like this, understand these are attempts to bring people in the city. If you see your news, local news, promoting the great compassionate work of people who are coming into the city and finally getting help, they're getting to stay in the tiny villages, in the low barrier shelters. What that means is you can do whatever you want in the shelters, including sex trafficking yourself and other people. If you see these behaviors being promoted by your local news, or not condemned or investigated, for instance, they're not reporting that these RVs are owned by people and rented by people, understand that fixes in. Those are designed to be a signal to people to come. And then there are, in fact, groups who literally traffic drug-addicted street people into cities that have a business model established to serve them. If you are seeing the homeless population increase, you're watching an influx of people the same way that they use illegal immigrants for this. It's the same swindle done with a different constituency of people. So if there's any talk in any of your cities about allowing camping, what they're doing is setting up an infrastructure to welcome drug addicts to your area so they can receive these so-called benefits of being allowed to continue to shoot up and to sex traffic. And then Chris makes the point that anytime you have drug addiction, you're going to have sex trafficking. Anytime you have the cartels, you're going to have sex trafficking because the economics are far superior. You can sell a person fentanyl once. You can sell a person's body 10 to 15 to 20 times a day. You just have to have make sure they have enough food to exist. In Los Angeles, that's not an issue because you have people going to sex trafficking tents, handing them food. So you don't even have to pay to keep your victims alive anymore. You just have to provide them enough drugs and be the one who gives them the drugs at a discount or on trade. You want drugs? Go turn six tricks. I'll give you a hit. Right after your sixth trick, I'm going to give you a hit. So go turn the six tricks as fast as you can and you get a hit. Hey, you do 18 tricks a day. That's three free hits. And maybe I'll give you a bonus fourth one. And yeah, I'll give you some downers so you can sleep. If you see these things anywhere near you, understand your red state is absolutely at risk. Absolutely. So you go to the city council meetings and you treat these things just like you treat the city, the school board meetings. You speak truth into what they are. No child's born in the wrong body. No one is helped by allowing them to continue to take drugs. This is not gender-affirming surgery. It's chemical and surgical mutilation. This is not care. This is capturing people. You are not restoring them. You're storing them. I mean, it's almost like that movie The Matrix turned upside down, where they're not the batteries. They're simply a function of revenue. So when you see things like this happening, understand what you're seeing and call them out. That's the only way to make an attempt to block the globalists or leftists, if you prefer, from totally taking over your area. This is an interaction that happens between the corrupt dictator of the separate country of Washington's social media page. I don't think that Bob Ferguson wrote this, but there's an answer that comes from Jim Walsh, who's the head of the Republican Party over there. Jim happens to be a pretty decent dude. He's actually a very nice guy. I've gone to church with him and had private conversations with him, and I truly believe he loves Jesus. He's an incredibly intellectual dude. I don't agree with him on everything, but he's a very, very smart man. So someone from the social media management, Bob Ferguson, was referencing something that Jim Walsh said. Of course, I'm looking at it. Jim Walsh eyes 2028 run for governor. And then Bob Ferguson's account wrote this. Jim, you're a big talker, but we all know you won't have the guts to actually take me on. So here's how Jim replied to this. Bob, November 2028 is 29 months away. In the meantime, I challenge you to a series of monthly debates, each focused on a single policy topic relevant to Washington State. 1 hour, once a month through November 2028. No notes, no staff, a different Washington-based journalist.

0: can moderate each debate, the journalist picks the single topic, no advance notice to either of us, not just a one-and-done run event, a steady, regular debate series about fixing what's broken in our state. Let's give the people of Washington the chance to hear how two very different people approach issues that affect their lives. Do you have the guts to accept it? In a state that is falling, this will not make the news. That did not make the news. Now, people like myself, I'm reporting it. There are people like Brandy Cruz has reported it. There's people like there's independent journalists who've reported this because it matters. You can go search high and low for the Mockingbird Media. They are not going to report this. If you see in your state a refusal to debate and a refusal for the Mockingbird Media to call for debates, or you hear phrases like Jim Walsh claims the governor challenged him, and you don't see proof like this, understand that this is a further indication that you're living in a state that is not safe. Now, in our area in North Idaho where we live, we're really at risk because there is no media. There's no television. There's no talk radio. There are podcasts, and there's some people doing really good work in terms of Facebook pages like North Idaho News. But there is actually no local talk radio here. There is no local television here. It all comes out of Spokane. So the politicians here can get away with whatever, which is going to lead us eventually to this overpass. And you can see, and I'll explain to you why this overpass is so indicative of a place that's getting ready to fall. It has to do with the movement of people. Remember the body brokers Chris talked about? It has to do with locating people in your state who have absolutely no regard for your state, and they're there for freebies. If you see any indication of these things, understand that your state is at risk. If you have no local media, your state is at risk. If you have no local talk radio, your state is at risk, because government thrives when there's no light put upon them. If you have a Republican Party in your state that will not address so-called social issues, your state is going to fall. If you have a Republican Party in your state that will not address the issue of homelessness this way, but instead wants to focus on simply the economy and gas prices, et cetera, not that that's good news for Republicans right now, your state is going to fall. Your red state is no longer safe. So make plans to vote for people within your Republican Party who are going to speak to these issues. If you have a crowded Republican primary for things like precinct chairs, understand you are under assault now. And you have to get through and clear through the people who are there to take the state down and go support the people who are actually there to support it. We've taken some time away from working with our friends at Allen Soaps, but that time is over. If you don't know, I knew John Caldwell, who went to the Lord about 5 weeks ago. I knew him a long time, but never hugged his neck. So Tina, his wife, has taken over the operations of the company. Guys, I'm telling you, it's a big, huge lift. But I asked her to put together a package that would mean something to her husband, John. And he loved this company so much. And he created the company to help Allen, who, as you know, is autistic and really high up on the spectrum. So here's what they've done is they've gone back to the very basics. 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

0: You're listening to the Todd Herman Show. We need to stand together for people who are being exterminated by reverse, upside-down, opposite empathy, or because of it. And if you've been tracking what's happened in the UK, and this murder of this young man named Henry, and what was done to Henry Novak, I don't know that you have yet seen the bottom of this. I think that we're going to learn, and I've heard, I've not seen this proven, but apparently this guy who murdered Henry, Vikram Digwa, was seen threatening other people with a sword. Okay, but knife crimes in the UK are taken very seriously. No, not when it's part of the special people group. And this is this opposite empathy. You know, empathy is someone's been captured by terrorists and you actually say, hey, I'll be captured with them. And sit down and say, this is super scary. Compassion is standing outside there going, that looks scary. And I'm praying for you. Empathy is you get in there with them, where they're at. Reverse, opposite, upside down, insane empathy is you get in the room with a friend who's been captured by terrorists and you say, you know, it is their turn to capture you. And this is for the greater good. And I'm not accusing Vikram Digwa of being a terrorist. He's an insane person. And this is what happens when you have open borders and don't do any investigation into who's coming to your country. You end up with cultures like this. It was a family culture. His mom was there right after, as Henry was bleeding out on the ground, he was allowed to hand his mom the knife that she went and hid. The police were too busy handcuffing a man who was bleeding into his lung. It took a long while. But Keir Starmer finally said something about this. He's the dictator of the UK.
1: Henry Novak was a kind, thoughtful, and much-loved young man. And this has understandably been devastating for his parents, for his family, and everybody who knew him. And I have seen the body cam footage. It's harrowing. And I have to say,
0: it's harrowing. Have you seen the footage that Vikram Digwa shot? Oh, you didn't know that? Yeah, he shot footage. It's been played in court, but never in public. The murderer filmed Henry dying, mocking him. You know, Keir Starmer had a little bit different tone when he talked about George Floyd.
1: Can I start by expressing shock and anger at the death of George Floyd?
0: Henry Novak was allowed to bleed out on the ground and handcuffed while bleeding out.

and not checked for a knife wound, but he said multiple times, I've been stabbed. And now the fateful words, this will ring in the UK forever, is, I don't think you have, mate. And so there are protests turning into riots in England, and the police are being more forceful with these crowds than they ever are when you have riots from the special people. Now, as a Christian man, I can't give in to hating Vikram Digwal. And if you're a Christian, nor can you. That's a command from Jesus. It's, we don't do that. But we can hate the system that's allowing this and bringing this about. And the insanity of reverse upside down empathy that's bringing it about. But it's easy enough to say, okay, we've seen everything now. And I'm here to tell you, on this case, you ain't seen nothing yet.

0: as the facts of the case are coming out, and we know that Vikram Dhingra actually videotaped on his phone Henry dying, listen to Keir Starmer about who's whipping up the division.
1: We need to also assert who we are as a country, because Musk, again, has been interfering in our politics in the last few days, trying to whip up division. That is not who we are in Britain. In Britain, we are reasonable, tolerant people. When we have a terrible case like Henry's case, Henry Novak, we react calmly, as his family have done. When it comes to disgusting images on Grok, we take Grok on and fight, because that's who we are as a country.
0: Disgusting images on Grok. And Keir Starmer says that Dhingra's family has been patient and kind. No, you are a liar. They hid the knife. They tried to cover up the crime, and now they want privacy. It's you, Dictator Starmer, causing the division. We'll come back on the Todd Herman Show.

0: Every day, thousands of women across America go for a run, expecting to return home safely. But the brutal murder of Laken Riley by an illegal immigrant shook the nation. 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Her story is every woman's fear. 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
2: Hey, this is a senior shout out from Aunt Deanna to Paige Hullabuck at Boyne City High School. 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And know that you are such an amazing human being and will do wonderful things in life.
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0: with highs building up to 82 before a clear sunny sky. Overnight into Monday has a low of 52. Monday has a high of 86 with a mostly sunny sky before overnight lows drop to 62 with a possible rain shower and mostly cloudy sky. And that is your latest forecast on 102.3 and 103.3 FM and 1270 AM Triple Talk WMKT.
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Today is the day the Lord has made, and these are the times through which God has decided we shall live. If you were to boil it down to one single thing, what would you say is the major problem? One word with the professional Republican class. One single word. I mean, there's a lot of words you could choose from. And when I say the professional Republican class, let me define that. By an example and then a statement. John Thune is a professional Republican. He will do whatever he needs to do to have power for his party. So he Republicans. So mouthing the words that he supports President Trump, he's willing to do that while he kneecaps him. He Republicans. There's a lot of money behind some things, like forcing you to give up your financial liquidity and freedom. There's a lot of momentum towards a central bank digital currency. A conservative would look at that and say, no way. There's just way too much power for the federal government. And absolutely not. A professional Republican would say that right up until the time that there's a bunch of money behind it. At that point, they'll begin building the infrastructure for it, which starts with the digital ID, which John Thune is allowing, even as he kneecaps the SAVE Act, which, by the way, a lot of people feel like is the starting point to get conservatives to backdoor, okay, a digital ID. So he's a professional Republican. He'll do whatever Republicans need to please donors. Now, you could say greed is the major problem. But that's not the word I'm thinking of. And greed is a thing in politics, for sure. It's a sin problem with humanity. But I said the other day, you haven't seen any rebellion like a biblical rebellion. And the biblical rebellion is coming. And we're going to be at the head of this biblical rebellion. So let's think a little bit more about this. The mayoral race in Los Angeles. Not the result a lot of us wanted. I wanted Spencer Pratt to crush Karen Bass. And he didn't. He did incredibly well. But when Spencer Pratt came out and walked the streets of Los Angeles doing incredibly cool and smart things, like using a pressure washer to put his logo on the sidewalks, and having it say, from this template, you know, put the template on the ground and then spray the pressure washer and the filth goes away, and it spells out the phrase, wouldn't it be good if the sidewalks were clean? Vote Spencer Pratt. And the only way for them to actually remove his ads would have been to actually clean the sidewalks. Brilliant. When he spoke the truth. That a lot of these so-called homeless people are bussed in, brought in through body brokers so people can sell their bodies for money from

0: Medicare, Medicaid, so-called harm reduction, Spencer Pratt was doing something that is very much unlike a professional Republican. The professional Republican class are turtles. You know, and I used to make fun of Mitch McConnell, calling him the turtle.
1: I would make sure I have two chickens in every pot.
0: And that's not as funny anymore because he's a vegetable. I don't mean that to be cruel. It's just, it's a fact. He's mentally a vegetable. So it's not as fun to imitate him anymore. Professional Republicans are always taking the temperature of safety for the group, or the professional Republican class. A professional Republican would not go walk the streets of Skid Row and say anything other than this is Democrat mismanagement, failed policies, mistakes. And I see this to this day, that you haven't seen any rebellion like the biblical rebellion. So the professional Republican class speaks the language of fraud and incompetence. The Democrats have bad ideas. Fraud and incompetence. But they do not speak the language of enemy within. They will not call out the fact that the enemy within is doing what the enemy within is here to do. Karen Bass is here to use your tax dollars to destroy your tax base while building up power for herself, playing a long game, a long revolutionary game. She has been a hardcore revolutionary since her mid-20s. When she practiced with and hung out with a group that literally set bombs off in a Senate building. Professional Republicans talk about Karen Bass's mistakes and incompetence and record of incompetence. Spencer Pratt talks about the selling of human bodies, the shipping them into Los Angeles to get them free needles and shoot-up kits. He describes Los Angeles as burning his house down, because they did. It wasn't climate change, of course. It was a climate change fanatic who had also broken up with his, or his girlfriend had broken up with him, who apparently went down to set those fires in an act of what he would think is heroism. A professional Republican is stuck on the incompetence of the reservoirs being empty. Why? Because professional Republicans are the lukest of lukewarm on any issue that does not relate to a donor base until they are pushed. They're pushed into it. Always. This week, it's come out. Fox News had this. By the way, Fox News is about as professional Republican as it can be. Fox News has a article pointing to a new Gallup poll headline. Gallup poll finds American support for LGBTQ and so-called T issues sliding backwards amid cultural shift. Support for same-sex marriage drops to 65%, down 6 points from 2022-2023's peak. And the majority of Americans, 65%, still supports legal same-sex marriage. Meanwhile, moral acceptance of gay and lesbian relationships has dipped.

0: to 62%, which Gallup says it's at its lowest point since 2016. And you look at the shift, and it's continuing with young people. Partisan shift is clearly seen on attitudes toward same-sex marriage among Republicans. Support for same-sex marriages has plummeted to 37%, down from 55% majority recorded in 2021-2022. Independents saw a six-point drop to 67%, while Democrats held steady at 87%. The independent number would be lower. Now, this isn't about supposedly attacking same-sex marriage. It's pointing something out. Professional Republicans refused to state what would happen if same-sex marriage became law. They refused to state the obvious. People will be forced to go involve themselves in ceremonies that violate their religious principles. That was clear as day. In fact, John Roberts wrote it in the decision. So they talked about misguided policies, but more often they just hid their heads. And they didn't want to discuss it. There's no win in the social issues. What would you say is the number one problem with Beltway professional class, shiny-shoed Republicans? One word. It's cowardice. How many of them during the riots called Black Lives Matter Incorporated what they are? A domestic terror organization. It took President Trump to do that. And only officially they've done that with Antifa. The biblical rebellion you're seeing against same-sex so-called marriage will be a biblical rebellion against how we're treating people on the streets. Because God's supplying the bravery. And look, we're surrounded by brave people. We are. My friend Tim Cruikshank, founder and CEO of Bone Frog Coffee's, one such person, one such brave person. 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Every single bag says God Country Team on it. 10% of proceeds go to help the families of fallen Navy SEALs. And he's created a deployment kit. 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There's nothing wrong with a product, but a productized approach to something like, say, something like removing from you the effects of traumatic brain injury, how do you do that with a product? So if you're talking about something as serious as, let's say, getting rid of that horrible just buzzing in your fingers and your limbs, or the inability to lean over and pick up your grandkid, my friends at Renew Healthcare in Puerto Vallarta, Mexico, the safest portion of Mexico, they do not productize anything. They work with individual women to take their umbilical cords and placentas and to analyze them. They know the women because they pay for the pregnancies and the birth. They monitor the health of the women and the child during pregnancy and afterwards, so they make sure that the stem cells they accept are the best. Then when you go down and say it's a traumatic brain injury you're trying to come back from, or you're going down to restore the ability to pick up your grandkid without killing your back, it's all individualized. How many stem cells? They'll tell you. How long are you going to be there? 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

0: take us to the Lord, the Todd Herman Show.
1: It's a name that most Americans don't know. And the Mockingbird Media wants to make sure you don't ever know the name Henry Novak. But there are massive, massive protests going on in the UK. It's not, I mean, the Brits are not known for this, for taking to the streets and going out and protesting this way and getting in the face of police officers. And it's hundreds of people. And they're throwing garbage cans, garbage pails at cops. And I'm not here to say I love seeing cops abused this way, right? I don't. I don't love seeing it. But what's gone on in England with Henry Novak is now being discovered to be about, I'm estimating here, 1 billion times worse than George Floyd. Because Henry Novak did not participate in his own death. He was not a fentanyl addict. He was not a violent man like George Floyd was. And I'm not saying that George Floyd wasn't loved by God. Part of being involved in the biblical rebellion is refusing to hate your enemy. George Floyd was an enemy of society. Part of the biblical rebellion is we are not going to fall into the hate trap. We can hate what went on. And I hate what went on and what was done to Henry Novak. The details of this, if you don't know the case, very quickly. Henry was walking back from a pub. He'd had a few drinks. Young guy, 18, 19 years old. He encounters a guy in the street who engages him in conversation and then stabs him in the back. Punctures a lung. Henry desperately tries to escape by getting over a fence. The guy stabs him in the legs. And by the way, all of this was on video, all of it. And it was played in a courtroom, but not until recently do we get the audio of what happened when police arrived. So Henry's on the ground. He can barely move when the police get there. And they sort of take their sweet time walking up to the house.
2: He's jumped over these fences and stuff like that.
1: So this is the guy who did the stabbing here. And he's talking about, oh, he jumped over the fences. And
2: it's up here.
1: And Henry's on the ground.
2: He's fallen from there and he slipped from there.
1: Oh, he slipped.
3: What's your name, mate? Huh?

0: Has anyone been hurt other than him?
1: Yeah, me.
2: So this is the stabber. Has anyone been hurt other than him? Henry's groaning and rolling on the concrete. This is the guy who stabbed
1: my brother. He's took my turban off, started grabbing my head.
0: Are you injured?
1: Yeah, I've got swollen eye, a little bruise.
2: So he, the guy who did the stabbing, called the police because they're claiming that Henry was a racist towards him. Henry's still on the ground. He's talking about
0: just step back a little bit for me.
2: Okay, so now
0: someone flagged these down.
2: They go over to Henry, who's laying there. You hear him?
1: I've been stabbed.
0: All right, let's get you out of there, shall we?
2: Did you hear what Henry said? I've been stabbed. The only one that's going to go in the handcuffs is Henry.
3: I was in bed asleep.
1: I can't breathe.
0: Grab his other arm.
2: I can't breathe. I've been stabbed. They're holding his arms, pulling him up from the ground. And he's saying, I can't breathe, I've been stabbed.
0: What's happened to you, right? You've been stabbed, whereabouts? Don't think you have, mate.
2: Don't think you have, mate. They roll him onto his chest, they handcuff him, a man who has a punctured lung. The killer's mom had already been to the scene and retrieved the knife. And took it home to hide evidence. She's been convicted, too. The only one in handcuffs is a guy bleeding on the ground. Henry Novak. Remember the name. Remember how he was treated. You know, it doesn't compare, but think of the ways you've been treated by a system that you were told is here to help you. 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

0: I'm Roger Stern. A mass shooting late Saturday afternoon in Toledo, Ohio. One or more people opening fire at a street festival, hitting many victims. This man was nearby.
1: Bullets flying everywhere. Going crazy, man. Whole lot of pandemonium.
2: You know what I'm saying? We told them to stay. Everybody get back.
0: No word on the number of people hit or the extent of their injuries. Police say they're looking for several suspects. Russian President Vladimir Putin rejects an offer by Ukrainian President Volodymyr Zelensky to start peace talks.
3: Putin said he glanced at Zelensky's letter, but said he saw no point in meeting with him and that he would only end the war when Russia's goals had been met, meaning Kyiv should abandon efforts to join NATO and give up parts of its territory.
0: Fox's Stephanie Bennett. 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
5: Overnight has lows dropping down to 50 with patchy fog and clear skies. Tomorrow that fog continues in the morning with highs building up to 82 before a clear sunny sky. Overnight into Monday has a low of 52. Monday has a high of 86 with a mostly sunny sky before overnight lows drop to 62 with a possible rain shower and mostly cloudy sky. And that is your latest forecast on 102.3 and 103.3 FM and 1270 AM Triple Talk WMKT.

0: that the Beltway cities are always part of every district. So you get these bizarre octopus-shaped districts. So I'm looking up there, and in one part of the state of Maryland, you lead with, it is a woman's right to choose. And that's, of course, code for abortion at any time. And in another part of Maryland, you lead with, I respect women's discussions with their doctors. We should not be in the business of putting government into the room as women talk with their doctors. In another part of the state, you don't answer that question or even address it in a speech. If you're asked about it, you say this, you know, I give speeches all around the state of Maryland today. We're focused on the economy. You can consult any of my other speeches on this. What I'm focused on is jobs and economy. We have people who need to work, and you just deflect. And it's laid out up there on a whiteboard that would later go into a spreadsheet, and then it would go into speech writing mode so that when candidates go around, they are pretending to be a different person in a different area of the country. Digital advertising does this. There's a really well-known group, a couple of conservative-ish commentators who happen to be black guys, and someone captured the fact that their Facebook posts, their viral Facebook posts, are absolutely different for different audiences. Some of them are Donald Trump is our guy, we back the president at all costs. Others are criticizing the president, and this was on the topic of the war with Iran. Some of them are red-blooded, yes, let's go to war with more countries. Others of them are just the opposite. And they're doing this through audience targeting, and people figured this out and caught them doing it. And then, oh, it was a mistake. No, it wasn't a mistake. Now, that's moral ambiguity. What we're seeing with the Democrats is moral liquidity. So let's start with a well-known name. This is Jill Biden. And she's explaining, or she's showing this phenomena in this interview she did with CBS, and it continues to produce incredible learning moments like this. Dr. Jill Biden.
1: President Biden had said that he would never pardon his son.
2: He did.
1: And then he pardoned him.

0: Did you urge the president to think again about that?
1: Well, you know, Joe said in the beginning, I won't pardon Hunter, I won't pardon Hunter. And then the Justice Department changed. And I think that the process was not fair to Hunter.
2: Okay, so they were shocked that another president was elected. Because who could have thought there would have been an election? And whoever could have thunk that the guy they targeted with lawfare, President Trump, would want to turn around and say, hey, why aren't we going after Hunter Biden since they went after my family? Now, I'm not saying I like DOJ's revenge tool, but I did think that Hunter Biden was an unregistered foreign agent getting paid money to influence politics, and it was money he never should have had, and then it enriched his father. It was graft and corruption at literally the highest level. But this moral liquidity, this is the woman who said, oh, I never noticed any mental decline with Joe. There's not a soul alive who believes that. But this moral ambiguity, this moral liquidity is an advantage for Jill Biden, which is, by the way, why CBS is doing this. CBS is doing this series of interviews with her to give her an opportunity to now go employ the moral liquidity that she is so bravely showing here, because she's very brave and very stunning to come out in defense of her husband. That's one example. The other one is perhaps more, I don't know, dramatic. So this guy named Graham Platner is the moral liquidity of all moral liquidity. There's a picture he decided to take of himself for a dating app, or I should say a hookup app, while he was married. Now, he cut his face out of that. He didn't cut his tattoos out of that. And incidentally, he didn't take the John out of it either. Because I think that's kind of attractive. That, by the way, the seat is up. So I think that's maybe a feature, not a bug. So Graham Platner's wife had warned the Democrat National Committee, by the way, my husband was sexting, I don't know, hundreds of women while we were married, and continued to do that. And continue to have no repentance on this. Well, he doesn't repent because he's not a Christian. There was this, several tattoos, including one in Asian script on his right chest and two arm sleeves are visible, but his infamous Totenkopf skull and crossbones tattoo was blocked by his hand. The skull and crossbones imagery was the symbol of the brutal Nazi SS death squads that killed 6 million Jews during the Holocaust. Oh, and by the way, same-sex attracted people and gypsies and others. Platner, who once boasted of his flexible moral compass, he boasted of it regarding cheating on one wife in 2019 in a Reddit post where he went by Fussel0331 on the app of moniker, similar ones he's used on other social media apps. He was boasting of his flexible moral compass. He has a Nazi tattoo he kept for something like 18 years. Cheated on one wife. And the next was having adultery of the mind with hundreds of women on a cheating app. Taking pictures like this with the John in the background, who has said of women who get raped, that they should grow up. That a lot of times it's their fault and they should just grow up. And recently, his wife has come out to say, how dare you make our marriage a focus of this, and my husband's a great man. And she's the one who said to the Democrats, hey, by the way, you should know all this. So this goes beyond moral liquidity. Nazi tattoo from the party who called Elon Musk a Nazi for putting his hand up in the air, waving at the audience, who for 8 weeks talked about the chill effect this was having and how this frightened everybody in the world and it's a sign of the Third Reich, is so liquid that they can put this guy up and continue to keep him up. Now, there are some Democrats who have come along and said, hey, We're concerned.

0: But that's landing where? Nowhere. They're continuing to push this guy. Now, this is just politics, right? This is just putting people in office. But moral liquidity, once it gets into office, is the sort of moral liquidity that ends up with, well, we're not doing the censoring. We're not the ones shutting down people's social media accounts. That's just private business doing that. And, well, we're not making them take the shots. You know, we're just saying if you want to work. And they end up with, yeah, it's somewhat disruptive to bring in mass amounts of gray area or allow fully illegal immigrants into the country who are literally destabilizing the biggest cities in the world or in our country because we're piping them there to do that. Yes, it's uncomfortable. But look at all the electoral votes we're getting. Yeah, and it's caused some rapes, and there's been some instances of Honduran gangs taking over apartment buildings, but there's only a few of the apartment buildings. And secondly, we all have security, right? Moral liquidity running for office used to be like the position paper I was talking about, how you talk about a thing. But what the party here is doing is they're being so liquid. You find me the position that this guy, Graham Plattner, is not willing to take. If you will wear a Nazi death squad tattoo for 18 years and then only have it removed when it becomes a campaign issue, find me the position you are not willing to take once you get into office. We started with an example of gun control, of the rock-ribbed Second Amendment-supporting politician who says, I'm 100% in support of the Second Amendment to the United States Constitution. The right to keep and bear arms shall not be infringed. This is a God-given right that all Americans have, who then can, some 2 years later or maybe a year later, say, I am 100% in support of people's Second Amendment rights to hunt and fish. That's why I've always – look, you could go to my house. I've got shotguns. I happen to be a duck hunter. And I stand with people's rights to hunt and fish and to be armsmen and enjoy the shooting sports. And like most Americans, I stand against weapons of warfare in the hands of civilians. Wait. Didn't you used to be on the Second Amendment? Yes, but what are you talking about? Second Amendment, these are weapons of war. Our founding fathers never examined, and you know the script. And I know that you know enough to come back and say, hold it. The repeating rifle came along a lot earlier than people think, and our founders wanted the citizens to have the same weapons that the military had. In fact, our military was the militia, and people were cautioned to be well-regulated, meaning well-supplied, so they showed up with their own stuff. You know that. But there's an example here of moral liquidity in office. Once people get in office, the ATF made an interesting admission lately.
1: The ATF admitted to amassing nearly 1 billion records of American gun owners, with 94% already in digital format. This is gun owner registration, pure and simple. Look, a database like this invites abuse, and we've already seen it happen. Biden's ATF tried to ban up to 40 million pistols with stabilizing braces. And these were firearms that had been legal during the Obama administration. But by a stroke of the pen, Biden's ATF turned millions of Americans into felons overnight. Thankfully, GOA took this to court, and we won protection for our members. But had this rule remained in place, the ATF would have known where every single one of those firearms were because of the 4473 forms on file. And look, this is not a registry in name only. That is a confiscation list waiting to be used.
0: He's exactly right. That comes from the Gun Owners of America testifying there in Congress. And remember, Joe Biden is the guy who talked about fire a shotgun. Do you remember this? There was a great parody video made of this with Tune the News. Fire shotgun, three blasts in the air. And the Biden people engineered this because they're morally liquid. Now, that was ambiguity. The liquidity that we are seeing in the race in L.A. mayor, for L.A. mayor, I think may be the most instructive societal

0: moment that we've seen, honestly, since President Trump came down the escalators and said, I'm going to build a wall. It's going to be the most beautiful wall. It's time that we stop the illegal immigrants coming in our country. That's what I'm going to do. I'm going to build a wall. It's a massive societal moment because in my heart at the time, I said, he just won the primary. I should have said so. I'm looking at what Spencer Pratt is doing, and I'm thinking this is the next great societal moment to look at.
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person to note today, there is no arrogance like the arrogance of youth. And, man, I'm really, really blessed in the youth groups in which I get to work, because one of the things that the Lord does to young guys when they're being properly discipled is he just absolutely grinds down against arrogance. And I watched it happen. It's just such a blessing to see kids who came in fronting with arrogance and being arrogant. You can't make me do that. You can't make me. Oh, you're right. I mean, I guess I could physically make you sit down, but you're right. I can just make you leave. I can't make you pay attention. There's this arrogance. And sometimes there's also this arrogance combined with this ignorance that is the most dangerous thing in leaders, I've said many times. Most dangerous combination thing you can have in anyone in power is a combination of arrogance and ignorance, because that's deadly.

And in my case, I was thinking about my desire when I was young to do anything but hard work. And I say that in a sense of embarrassment and also in a sense of ironic. It's ironic in a way because I worked hard. You know, I mean, I had a job from the time I was 14 or 15. I had to be driven to work, you know, to go wash dishes at this pizza place. And I ended up working there, by the way. I stayed there for, gosh, really? I'm thinking about that. I had that job for 4 years. And praise God, I grew into being a kitchen manager there and then a front room manager. I had people working for me. I'm kind of proud of that. In fact, I got recruited. I had a guy come and recruit me to be at his pizza place. I remember I didn't know that happened. I didn't know that people scouted employees that way, but this guy came to me and said, I'll pay you twice what you're earning here to come and work for me. Wow, people do that? And someone said, go to your boss and tell him this happened. I got a raise. It never occurred to me, man. At least I wasn't arrogant in that way. But it was always a means to an end, and I guess for a lot of people, work is. Honestly, if I was to do life over again right now, I would have learned the pizza business. I would have bought that place. I'd have a chain of them because I just love that business, chatting with people. I love pizza. They're fun to make. They've been a cool way. But no, I was going to go be famous and go make money that was big and cool and, you know, how, oh, songwriting, rock star, something like that. And then, yeah, it became rock star. I was just writing songs with my dear brother, Matthew, and we were going to hit it big, or I was going to be a talk show host, and I am, but I'm not a multi-gajillionaire talk show host or anything like that. I thought I'd go be a David Letterman, something like that, although I never made the attempt to be on TV and kind of glad about that. But that was my attitude. You know, go big. And there was a kid in class. We were talking about things that we wanted to do in life. And I was expressing, you know, I want to be a famous songwriter, rock star. If that doesn't work, then, you know, like I said, talk show host, something like that, and just go big. And there was a kid in our class in senior year, and I was such an ass, pardon my language, such a jerk. It came to his turn, and he said, honestly, I just want a fair bit of land to build on and to farm. And we laughed. You know, we laughed at this kid. I mean, the class broke into laughter. And I'm trying to remember if he even showed a response to this. And I can't conjure a memory of his response. Maybe he just poker-faced. Maybe he just didn't want to show the hurt or anger. Because I don't even know his name. And it was rare for me not to know people's names. And he was far outside of any of my social circles. You know, wrestling, football, I knew people in drama class because I used to be in drama. I knew some people in band because of music, but just never heard of this kid. Well, until I learned about this, there was a Facebook post, and it was a kid and a picture of a kid with a group of kids from our school in high school. I looked at him, and it's just kind of vaguely familiar. And there was a note about his passing and that he'd become an incredibly successful first farmer. Secondly, then a land developer, that he had gone around the country finding farms that people were ready to sell. And instead of in many cases, instead of keeping them as farms, he turned them into this golf courses. And he didn't do this with all of them. Some of them he kept farming. Some of them he turned the farms around.

but he turned some of them into these golf courses and apparently became the creator of like five or six of the really great golf courses in the country. And in this process, paid off all his property, owned land outright, had built some housing in some of his lands. Some of them were luxury homes. Some of them were more affordable, but always with these big, huge lots. He just loved land. And so he never wanted to see the land destroyed. And I saw this post that, wow, what a cool life. And then I looked at the picture, and this memory came back to me. He said it when he was 17 or 18. I don't know. I just want a sizable bit of land to farm on and to build. 17. And he played the long game. And I think about what he's built and what his family has. You know, someone wrote in the comments that he has three sons and two daughters. And I don't know a thing about his walk with the Lord. I'm going to guess it was solid because of where he continued to call home, which is a very churched area. But man, was I arrogant. Crazy, funny, horrible thing is I can't reach out to the guy and say, I'm sorry for being those who laughed at you. But in reality, he'd say, what are you talking about? Dude, I don't ever remember you. I just went out and created blessings. This is the Todd Herman Show. Please go be well, be strong, be kind, and please make every effort to walk in the light of Christ.

0: We've taken some time away from working with our friends at Allen Soaps, but that time is over. If you don't know, I knew John Caldwell, who went to the Lord about 5 weeks ago. I knew him a long time, but never hugged his neck. So Tina, his wife, has taken over the operations of the company. Guys, I'm telling you, it's a big, huge lift. But I asked her to put together a package that would mean something to her husband, John. 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And he created the company to help Allen, who, as you know, is autistic and really high up on the spectrum. 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So if you've forgotten about Allen Soaps, you're out of Allen Soaps, get back in on this, re-up your subscriptions. 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
3: Bullets in Toledo, Ohio. I'm Roger Stern, Fox News. Gunfire ripped through a street festival in Toledo, hitting many victims. This man witnessing the chaos.
4: Once the shots get fired, everybody just want to scatter and everything. 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
3: We don't know how many people were shot and how badly they're hurt. Police say they're searching for suspects. No word on a motive. Russia says Ukraine launched an unprecedented attack against St. Petersburg after turning down an offer for peace talks. Here's Fox's Stephanie Bennett.
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3: 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Ready for war.
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7: There has been unusual American air activity in the area of the Persian Gulf.
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13: Our guest this week on Veterans Chronicles is Dolores Rudock. She is a veteran of the Women's Army Corps in World War II, serving with the 6888 Central Postal Directory Battalion. And Ms. Rudock, thank you very much for being with us today.
14: My pleasure.
13: Where were you born and raised, ma'am?
14: I was born in Washington, D.C., raised in Washington, D.C. And that's about the size of it. I've lived in different parts of the country, but that was what I did. I was born and raised in Washington, D.C.
13: Tell me a little about your family.
14: I don't know that much. I had a sister 2 years younger than I. My dad and my mother, they divorced a little early. However, I was raised primarily with my father and my stepmother, so to speak. That's about it. I went to elementary school and junior high school and high school in Washington, which at that time was rather prejudiced, so we lived in the Northwest section and we stayed there for protection. And so it was just, you know, we lived the life we were used to. That's about the size of it, really, yeah.
13: Was there any other military service in your family's history?
14: No.
13: Not before you.
14: My dad was called, but he had something wrong with his heart, and so he was never called to service. And so I took his place, so he says.
13: So how old were you on Pearl Harbor Day when Pearl Harbor was attacked, and what do you remember?
14: Honey, I don't remember a thing of Pearl Harbor. I remember that it was, but I couldn't tell you my age or anything about it because it was so far removed from where we were, you know.
13: Sure. Really. You don't remember wanting to serve after hearing that news or anything?
14: Oh, no. No, no, no. For Pearl Harbor? No.
13: Yes.
14: That was not my reason for serving. Pearl Harbor was way out of my line. I went into the service because I couldn't go to the school that I wanted to go to after I graduated from high school. I had a particular school I wanted to go to, and there was an offer by a member of my family to help finance a college that she wanted me to go to. And I didn't want to go to that college. I knew where I wanted to go. So she would go with that.
13: Where'd you want to go?
14: I wanted to go to Trepagan School of Fashion in New York City. I was sort of an artist, so that went that way. So that was the end of that story.
13: What led you to join the service then?
14: Someone, after I could go to the school that I wanted to and would go to the college that she wanted me to go to, I was sort of laying around, and someone suggested to me

0: why don't you join the service? This was something fairly new. And I said, really? So my dad thought it was a no good idea. I was taking his place, so he signed the papers for me to join up. So I did.
1: Where did they send you?
0: Oh, well, I guess I, like always, went to training, you know, basic training and that sort of thing. The memory, I guess it was Fort Des Moines. And we went through the training there. And that was it. It was, you know, you physical and climbing ropes and all that sort of thing. But anyway, we went through it. And we did a few marches and whatnot, too, you know. But when it came to the marching, I marched one time. And brother didn't do any more marching. I went to kitchen duty. I washed the dishes, did the laundry room, whatever. I didn't like marching.
1: That was better than marching?
0: Oh, yeah. To me, it was. I don't know about anybody else. But that was it. Well, pretty much so. No big thing.
1: For someone who grew up in a city, what was it like to go out to Iowa?
0: You were so busy and so occupied with your training and your working and your people around you. There's no point of comparing the two, you know, really, absolutely. So we were used to marching and whatnot, too, you know, so.
1: What were the main things they trained you to do in handling the mail?
0: In basic training, you didn't train that because that was not on the program at all. Nobody thought about that. You went to your basic training, and when you finish your basic training, you would be assigned to various areas to work. I was assigned to Oklahoma, and I worked as a warehouse clerk for the soldiers' supplies that were being issued out. And so that's where I worked, and had a little problem with the lieutenant in charge. And I wasn't happy. And he had sort of a negative feeling towards me. So somehow the other, I heard about, I was there over a year or so. And then I heard something about going overseas, taking women overseas, to blacks overseas. So I asked my superior officer if I could sign up to get away from this character. And he had the audacity to turn around and ask her not to let me go because he needed me. I said, no way, Jose. So I got out of there. And that's how I got to go overseas.
1: Tell me about England. What do you remember about Birmingham, England?
0: I remember Birmingham, England very much so because there was a family, a husband and wife, who invited me and another wife from America. You had families there that would invite the blacks to their homes for dinner and whatnot, you know? And this couple that I went to, they were very gracious, and I think the wife was American, and she married this Englishman, and so there was another young lady, myself, my friend, who would go to their house for dinner on Sundays. They would invite us almost every Sunday. We would have dinner at their house. And they were very, very gracious. So I remember them. I can't remember the name, but I remember them and always appreciated the fact that they offered that hospitality to us.
1: How would you describe the morale or the camaraderie among you and the other girls?
0: I guess it was human. I don't know what else. It was all right, you know. Whatever.

0: You know, any organization, you have friends, you have special ones you deal with, and it depends upon your contact with them and how often, and the working situation and all. So, and I, truthfully speaking, I couldn't tell you the name of a living person, unfortunately. I met so many people in my life.
1: Sure.
0: That, names, they come and go.
1: Now, I heard that when you got to England, there was a 2-year backlog of mail. How much work did it take to start getting that mail out?
0: Well, they said that we got it out in record time. It took about, we did it in about 3 months.
1: Fantastic.
0: And they didn't expect it to be done for at least 6 months. But we did it because we were working 3 shifts a day, you know? So that was it, and we got the mail out, sorted it out, and directed it to where it was supposed to go. Those soldiers who were deceased, sent them to back to the States or to the family. Those who were on duty, mailed it to them. And so that's basically, you know, what we did, along with laboratory duty, a little cookie duty, whatever. But we worked it, really, truly. So that was basically what we were there for, and we did it. So they said 3 months, and after that, sent us to France.
1: Was there a specific job that you had in the process of getting out the mail, or did they move you around to different jobs?
0: No. As I remember, you get the mail, you had a list, and all, you searched out. It was like you just picked up the mail, and you checked the name, and you checked to see where he was, and you sorted it out as best you could. So I guess I was a private or PFC, so I didn't have the responsibility of finalizing it or really doing it. We just took it as we did it.
1: Dolores, let's take a quick break. We'll be right back with more of your story on Veterans Chronicles.
0: How about that apple?

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0: region and compete for food with our native crayfish. They reproduce rapidly and can lay up to 1,000 eggs a year. It's imperative that we keep them from spreading to other waters in our area. Always remember to trash unused bait when you return to shore. Spread the word, not the crayfish.
1: Lots of Michigan anglers are hopping mad over proposed state legislation to allow the commercial harvest of sportfish. Mike Vane with the Aranac County Walleye Club says this idea is flat out terrible.
2: For instance, in Augrey, where I live, probably half the people that live here are here because of the sport fishery, and the sport fishery is walleye. Walleye are big business. These commercial fishing bills, it'll damage that sport fishery for sure. It would devastate economies around the Great Lakes region for small communities and large communities alike.
1: Vane telling us commercial fishing outfits already get a good share of Great Lakes fish as it is. Opening up to species primarily available to sport fishing would only cause untold problems. We've linked to the legislation in question for you at alloutdoorsupdate.com, and we'll have more on this issue tomorrow. I'm Jim Mishler.
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1: Welcome back to Veterans Chronicles on the Radio America Network. I'm joined in studio today by Dolores Rudock, veteran of the Women's Army Corps in World War II. She served with the 6888 Central Postal Directory Battalion. And just before the break, Dolores, we were talking about your job and how you and the other ladies got rid of a two-year backlog of mail in half the time that was expected, 3 months instead of 6 months. I want to look at the bigger picture for a moment. You talked about the discrimination that you faced growing up in Washington, D.C. The city was known for its prejudice in some ways. What about in the service? Did you encounter the same thing, or was it different? What was it like for you?
2: Well, truthfully speaking, when I finished my basic, I went to Oklahoma, where, as I said, Oklahoma was prejudiced. They were segregated. I remember, you're in the service. You're not out in the street or being in houses and that sort of thing and roaming around. But I remember one incident in Oklahoma. I wanted to buy some shoes, Oxfords, of course, and I went to this shoe store. And I walked in, and there weren't that many people in the store, doesn't matter. But anyway, I walked in, and I took a seat, the first available seat. And I sat there, and I sat there, and I sat there. Finally, somebody came up, salesperson came up and said, "I'm sorry, but can I help you?" I said, "Yeah, I want to buy a pair of shoes." She said, "Well, you're in the wrong position. You should be back there." I said, "Oh." So I said, "Okay." So I went in the back and bought the shoes. That was Oklahoma. I wasn't aware of it. I paid no attention, but that's it. And you take these things, and they had their feelings, and that was it. I had to obey it. No problem.
1: What about when you went overseas? Did you deal with much discrimination there?
2: No, not really. No, not really. This was the wartime and all, and we were sort of limited anyway in Birmingham, and in France, we were in where we were billeted.

0: And we sort of stayed together. I do remember when I was in, we were stationed in Paris, in one of the schools there, monastery in Paris. And I had about a 3-day little leave, you know, to give you. And so my sidekick at that time and I decided we would stay in Paris and see Paris and go around through that. So we took our little time away from the troops and went around to see Paris as such. And that was it. No big thing.
1: I think going to Paris is pretty fun. Tell me about being stationed in France in general. How was that different in any way than when you were in England?
0: My dear, if my life depended on it, I couldn't tell you. I have no memories. All I know is that we worked, and that was it, okay? And I don't know. Life just went on, you know. You had the regular things, you know. You got up in the morning, you showered, you dressed, you stood reveille. You went to work. There were areas where you had to do chores, you know. You had kitchen duty sometimes. You had laboratory duty sometimes. And that was it. You didn't lounge around for nothing, you know what I'm saying? That was life in the Army.
1: Now, I know that most letters from soldiers were read by someone to make sure that they weren't giving any secrets to their family back home. Do you know anything about that? Was that part of your job at all?
0: I don't recall. No.
1: Wasn't part of your job, it sounds
0: like.
1: It
0: was not part of my job. If it was, I have no idea. All I know is that we might have read the letters in a sense to see, who to send it to.
1: Sure.
0: Okay, you had to open it to find out who to send this letter to anyhow. So, especially those that were going back. So I'm not sure.
1: Oh, so you had to fill out the envelopes a lot of the time?
0: Yeah, I guess so.
1: Oh, that's a lot of work.
0: It's all in the part of, you know, sorting the mail.
1: Sure.
0: And getting the mail to the soldiers, those that were deceased, to those back to the States, to the families. So whatever the routine was at that time, all I can tell you is that we did it. That's it.
1: Well, it's an amazing story, and we'll have more of it in just a moment. Speaking with Dolores Rudock, veteran of the Women's Army Corps in World War II. She served with the 6888 Central Postal Directory Battalion. I'm Greg Corumbus. Veterans Chronicles. We'll be right back.

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1: News. I'm Chris DeMeo. Gunfire ripping through a street festival today in Toledo, Ohio. Several victims hospitalized.
2: Once the shots get fired, everybody just want to scatter and everything. Yeah, we were just sitting right there having a good time talking to our people, and then the shots just got the fire in.
1: Now, police say at least 12 were shot. No word on their conditions. Police are looking for suspects. Ohio Governor Mike DeVine says that he's praying for the victims. War Secretary Pete Hegseth in Normandy, France, Saturday, participating in D-Day ceremonies commemorating the 82nd anniversary.
3: They are a living embodiment of the warrior ethos we today revive at the Department of War. To the veterans here today who served in France and around the globe, gentlemen, we love you.
1: He was there to honor the sacrifices made by American troops who helped liberate Europe during World War II. 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
5: Overnight has lows dropping down to 50 with patchy fog and clear skies. Tomorrow that fog continues in the morning with highs building up to 82 before a clear sunny sky. Overnight into Monday has a low of 52. Monday has a high of 86 with a mostly sunny sky before overnight lows drop to 62 with a possible rain shower and mostly cloudy sky. And that is your latest forecast on 102.3 and 103.3 FM and 1270 AM Triple Talk, WMKT.

0: are back on Veterans Chronicles. This is the Radio America Network. I'm Greg Corumbus. Honored to be joined in studio today by Dolores Rudock, a veteran of the Women's Army Corps in World War II. She served with the 6888 Central Postal Directory Battalion, was stationed in both England and France. And ma'am, we just left off talking about, obviously, your work processing the mail. One of the things we've learned from every war is how important that connection was with home for soldiers when they were serving overseas, and you obviously played a critical role in helping them keep in touch with their loved ones. How important that is that to you as you look back?
1: Well, it was very important, really, truly. You know, there's nothing like hearing from a loved one, and especially it would be to the families if you have someone overseas. And the idea that the soldiers are not, you know, getting anything too. So it was very important that they have something from the family to know and realize they're there. I have no way of knowing. I assume that maybe they wrote families, but I don't know about that, okay? But in all probability, they didn't. But the families were wanted to let them know what there was going on. So it was a big morale builder, really and truly, for a soldier to hear from a loved one, you know. So, and that's why it was important. And the mayor backed up like that, you know, that's hard. That would be hard.
0: Right, waiting for that letter, absolutely. Have you ever heard from World War II veterans who found out what you've done and were grateful for your service?
1: No. You know, after we got back to the States, the war was sort of stopped, wasn't it? So therefore, you know, they were busy getting themselves ready to be discharged and whatnot. So the mail outfit was just over with, period. You know, that was the end of it. We got discharged, bye-bye. And all these years, all of a sudden, whoa, that blows my mind. God, it blows. You know. the only thing that I had to recall was the photo of my discharge, my Army's service record, in my wallet. I had that in my wallet.

0: these years. That's the only thing I had, really.
1: I can see your hat. Our radio listeners obviously can't, but it says no mail, low morale. We've already talked about that a little bit, but how much did that motivate you in getting that two-year backlog done in 3 months and just going day after day after day?
0: I'm sure, because it was good. It was good when I got mail from Holmes.
1: Sure.
0: Okay? And I wasn't on the battlefield, so surely, being on the battlefield, not knowing one moment when it would be your last moment, okay? So you, and I don't know how they regulated the mail to the soldiers on the battlefield. I have no way of knowing. But on my own, when I got mail from home, and I still have a couple of letters, believe it or not. So therefore, the guy that's on the front there, and not knowing from 1 minute to the next to get the piece of mail, and all the time that they didn't get it, that threw them also. But they had a lot to think about and worry about too, you know. I don't know if anybody ever related to the 6888, you know, soldiers, related to the 6888, haven't received a letter from them or through them. I don't even know if that was ever acknowledged or not. And it really doesn't matter, you know, really.
1: Well, we talked about the discrimination you experienced growing up and even while you were training, less so overseas. What was it like when you came home?
0: Well, it depends upon where you were, okay?
1: Where were you?
0: When I came home, I came back to Washington. And like I said, to try to get to the, you know, the school that I wanted to go to and all of that, I ended up going to the school that I wanted to go to in the beginning. The Army paid for it, okay? The Army paid for that and then gave me a small subsistence fee, okay? So I guess I earned my tuition to the college, to the school that I wanted to go to. And ironically enough, it was 3 years, a three-year course.
1: Did you love it as much as you thought you would?
0: Well, ironically enough, I took a three-year course, and by the time I got when I graduated from the school, the field was so crowded that the only job that I could possibly get in that field would be to do pace-ups. It was a fashion designing school, okay? Mm-hmm. And they had me doing pace-ups of other people's work. And I said, no way, Jose, it's not going to happen like that, okay? So I never did do any designing, employed as a designer. And that was it. And so I had to look for another job, another way of living. I went to work in a bike. And I went to work in the bike in their stock room, like, you know, and I worked there. And eventually, through the years, I was with the bank for 26, 27 years. So I ended up, I was an officer on the platform. So that was my career.
1: It's quite a rise.
0: Oh, yeah.
1: So what job did you have when you retired? What was the...
0: I was an officer of the platform.
1: Okay, officer of the platform.
0: Of the bank, yeah.
1: Wow. Here in Washington?
0: No, New York.
1: Oh, New York. Okay.
0: Oh, yeah. I lived in New York 30-some years, so that was it.
1: So once you went to school, you stayed there for a long time.
0: We are, yeah.
1: It's interesting when you look at the cultural significance of World War II. It led to service opportunities for both women and African Americans. There was the integration of the armed forces shortly thereafter. You obviously took part in numerous ways, both as a woman and as an African American. What does it mean to you to have contributed in that way?
0: I never

0: thought about it, tell you the truth. I never, it was just a way of living. It's a way of life, you know. This was my life. I had no other way. It was, you know, every day comes and you live that day. It could be good or it could be a setback, but you live it. It's your daily life. So I hope for the best.
1: You ever look back and think about the contribution you made?
0: No.
1: Not much?
0: Not really. Not really. No. That, you know, at my age, that's so much history.
1: It's over 70 years ago, yeah. 75 years
0: that's
1: ago.
0: That's an awful lot of history we're talking about. So I don't need to look back. That's why it's so difficult to look back, you know, because the mind doesn't retain all of that. You're too busy trying to live today.
1: You weren't thinking about the historical significance at the time, huh?
0: You live today, and tomorrow is something else.
1: Does it surprise you, though, that your unit's getting some attention now?
0: I am shocked. You know, I lived all these years without this, you know what I'm saying? far be it from me, but, you know, and considering the number of us that are still here, that's unbelievable to me, you know? We're talking about hundreds of women who were there and no longer here. You know, really, unbelievable.
1: How many from your group are still with us?
0: Group? There are only 5 in the whole goddamn 800 women. Is that a group?
1: Well, in your battalion.
0: But the whole battalion, you know what I mean? That's it, really. I'm breathing. What can I tell you?
1: That's fantastic.
0: Yeah.
1: That's fantastic.
0: And I'm walking. That's another thing, too, you know. I'm happy.
1: You're in fantastic shape.
0: I'm happy, yeah.
1: Absolutely. Well, we're happy you're here. What about as you think about how America has changed over the past 75 years? particularly on equality, on race.
0: It all depends on where you are, what you're doing, and who you are. That's, you know, we have so much going on in this country today, okay? Mm-hmm. That you can't really break it down, okay? And as I read the paper and I listen to the news, you have a lot of nationalities in this country as it is now. So it's just not the blacks and the whites. You have every nationality in the whole world here now, okay? So it's very difficult to put the finger to one as opposed to the other. Now, we're all here together, and we better learn to live together. So that's all I can tell you.
1: Have you gotten to meet any of the other remaining members of your battalion?
0: Only when we had these groups, you know, all of the occasions, you know. And, of course, they live in different parts of the world, you know. And I didn't know them because we weren't probably in the same company. When we had the special occasions that I've been brought into over the past few months, they are strangers, but we're all in the same boat. Okay? So that was it, really, truly. I blessed them, too, you know. However, that's about the size of it.
1: Well, instant kinship, though, right?
0: No, not really.
1: No?
0: We're too far apart. We have different lives. And, you know, when we were together over the past few occasions, it's been a pleasure, you know, but our lifestyles and the work

0: that we did. It varies, you know. And we were just greatly surprised that we were the only ones there, tell you the truth. So it was surprising, really.
1: I know you haven't done a tremendous, you said you didn't do a tremendous amount of reflecting on your World War II experience, but the fact that your battalion is now getting more attention means it will be remembered. How do you hope it is remembered?
0: For the battalion that it was, the purpose it served, okay? It served the purpose. It helped the American soldiers to keep their morale and to keep their movement forward. And so we were called upon to do a job. We did the job. That's all you can ask. What else?
1: It's a wonderful response. It's a wonderful attitude towards your amazing service for our country and the fellow soldiers that were in the field during World War II. Dolores, it's been a true pleasure to have you in studio today. Thank you for your service and thank you for your time today.
0: Well, thank you, my dear. Pleasure. Absolutely. And I survived it, didn't I?
1: Dolores Rudock is a veteran of the Women's Army Corps in World War II, serving with the 6888 Central Postal Directory Battalion. I'm Greg Corumbus. This is Veterans Chronicles.

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5: Welcome to World War II Chronicles, a weekly tribute to America's fighting men and women in commemoration of the Second World War. 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
6: The young airmen of America who have never set foot in Germany and never want to flew from this island today in 1,300 liberators and fortresses to smash the big German railroad yards at Munster, a tank factory at Hanover, and fuel plants around Dresden. When they and their escort of more than 750 fighter planes returned to Britain, the RAF took over. Hundreds of escorted British Lancasters battered two Benzel plants north of the Ruhr in broad daylight. And the German radio reports more bombers over the Reich tonight.
7: The Allied bomber offensive against Germany continues to escalate this week. RAF Bomber Command and the U.S. 8th Air Force send massive bomber formations against enemy communication centers, munitions plants, and transport facilities. The cities of Dortmund and Essen are hit particularly hard during these raids. The attack on Dortmund is the war's heaviest, with almost 5,000 tons of bombs dropped on the city in a March 12th raid.
8: On the air front today, Royal Air Force bombers have knocked the German cities of Dortmund and Essen to bits in two of their greatest daylight attacks of the war.
7: On March 15th, the largest bomb produced during the war is dropped for the first time. Known as the Grand Slam, the 22,000-pound bomb is dropped on the Byfield Viaduct by British Lancaster bombers.
8: Royal Air Force Lancasters dropped 10-ton bombs, the largest ever carried by an airplane, on targets in northwest Germany. The Air Ministry says the new bomb combines great power of penetration with a high explosive force.
7: The disruption of German communications and transport facilities contributes significantly to the declining effectiveness of the German armies. I'm Ed Herlihy. Join me next time for World War II Chronicles.
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9: Welcome to Heroes of the Air, true stories of those who flew for America and earned the nation's supreme military award, the Congressional Medal of Honor. Heroes of the Air is brought to you by the Air Force Association, an independent nonprofit aerospace organization which promotes public understanding of the role aerospace power plays in our national defense. Your host for Heroes of the Air is Gene Pell.
10: The Special Forces camp was located in a depression ringed by 1,500-foot high hills. An air base attached to the camp was able to keep those hills free of hostile gunners.

0: on all but a few days, a fact not lost on the enemy. Bien Hoa, Vietnam, March 10th, 1966. On that day, 2,000 North Vietnamese Army regulars attacked in force from all sides of the camp. Other hostile forces laid down a devastating barrage of mortars and automatic weapons fire from the surrounding hills. The tops of the 1,500 high-foot hills were obscured by an 800-foot ceiling, limiting aircraft maneuverability and forcing pilots to operate within range of the enemy gun positions, which often were able to fire down on the attacking aircraft. During the action, Air Force Major Bernard Fisher of the United States 1st Air Commando Squadron saw a fellow airman crash land on the battle-torn airstrip adjacent to the Special Forces camp. Believing the pilot to be seriously injured and in imminent danger of capture, Major Fisher announced his intention to land on the strip and effect a rescue. Although aware of the extreme danger and likely failure of such an attempt, Fisher pressed forward. While directing his own air cover, he put his plane down and taxied almost the full length of the runway, which was littered with war debris and parts of a destroyed fighter plane. As he carried out the rescue of the downed pilot, a heavy concentration of fire was trained on Major Fisher. 19 bullets struck his plane, but in the face of the withering fire, Fisher applied power and gained enough speed to lift off at the overrun of the strip. For his profound concern for his fellow airmen and for conspicuous gallantry and intrepidity at the risk of his life, above and beyond the call of duty, U.S. Air Force Major Bernard Francis Fisher was awarded the Congressional Medal of Honor.
1: 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Their service and sacrifice reflect an ideal that puts others and country above self. AFA salutes all men and women in the Air Force who so selflessly serve our country each day at home and around the globe. Heroes of the Air is produced by Pelcom Communications in association with Radio America.

0: 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For the next hour, join our honored roster of heroic soldiers, sailors, and aviators, recalling and retelling their personal stories from World War II.
1: This, ladies and gentlemen, is the end of the Second World War.
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0: Now, the American Veterans Center and Radio America present Veterans Chronicles. Our guest this week on Veterans Chronicles is Arnold Taylor. He's a U.S. Army veteran of World War II. Sir, it's an honor to have you with us.
3: Glad to be here. Glad to be anywhere.
0: Let's start at the very beginning. Where were you born and raised?
3: Providence, Rhode Island.
0: Okay. And you received a draft notice on your 18th birthday, correct?
3: Yea, verily.
0: What was that like?
3: Well, I knew it was coming, and hey, just do it. I kind of had some feelings about leaving my family and my mother, and my father had passed away, and so I kind of felt a responsibility. But and I had an older sister there, and you know, I got over that though. I had some kind of anticipation of what this meant.
0: Now, initially, you wanted to be an aviator, correct?
3: Oh, yay. Yes, I did. I wanted to fly.
0: Had you done any of that before?
3: No. I just could imagine what it'd be like to be, you know, flying and just seeing what the world looked like from up there.
0: So you'd never been in a plane at all?
3: No.
0: Fascinating. So once you were drafted, did you have the opportunity to choose where you could go, or was it simply you're going here?
3: They asked what I would like, and of course I said Air Force, and I have a color, quirk in my color perception, and so they wouldn't let me in the Air Force. But I wanted to jump into the fight, and when I went to tell them that, the paratroopers looked at me and laughed. I weighed 120 pounds. If I jumped out of the airplane, the westward winds would carry me right to Berlin before anybody got there. And so they put me in the military police. They didn't ask me, they did it. And that was the 704th Military Police Battalion in Augusta, Maine, in the winter of 43. Most of the other soldiers were older, married, had families at home. There were only a few young bucks, I was going to say like me, but at 120 pounds, I wasn't much. I had to laugh. If I were to be a military policeman, I had to laugh at the prospect that I'd come up across some 6-foot Marine who was drunk and say, "You're going into the Huskar, say, and I'm running you in."
0: What was basic like?
3: At 18 years old, it was horrendous, yes, but I mean, I did it. I just it would warm up in a, during the day to 15 below zero, and we'd go on a hike, snow up around your knees and so on. And when we would stop for a break, we didn't have, you know, top grade equipment. We had leather shoes. Our feet would perspire even in that, you know, cold. But when we stopped, the perspiration along the edges of our shoes would freeze. So we had to keep moving, and it was, but then the weather did taper off, and we did have some beautiful weather. I really enjoyed all of those disciplines, the sort of orderliness of it. You know, when they blew the bugle, we knew it was time to get up. And

0: And we were in Quonset huts that had first been peopled by an outfit, and it was right up on a hill just adjacent to the Augusta Airport. We were up high, and in these Quonset huts with no insulation, there was a stove at each end, and somebody assigned to keep them going all night. When the weather tapered off, you know, that duty tapered off and so on. But
1: you tell an interesting story in your written biography, autobiography, of the parade ground being freshly snowed upon.
0: Oh, yeah. I guess, you know, it must have been 5 o'clock in the morning or something. Anyway, it was early, and the sun was just coming up, and here we were, the snow up around our knees and so on, and we were ordered to do a parade. And so we all lined up and marched along in groups, as you do in the Army. And my squad was in the company, and we go, and when the march is all over, the colonel on a loudspeaker said, "Thank you. I just wanted to pat the snow down."
1: Not too good for morale, is it?
0: He could have got a steamroller or something like that, but...
1: Well, after that, you were sent to Fort Devens, Massachusetts, where you had the interesting job of guarding German officers who were prisoners of war.
0: They weren't officers. They were from the Africa Corps. And as a consequence, all significantly older than I think the youngest one was around 22. And they were excellent prisoners in this sense. They worked hard, they did their job, they did it well. It was in the officers' mess for ulcered patients, officers. So all the food had to be carefully prepared, and one of the chefs had been a chef on the German-American lines. And they were no trouble. They knew that no matter who won, they were going home. So they behaved themselves. They had a place to eat, a place to sleep. You know, what more could they ask for except to be home?
1: Now, after that, you had to watch a different bunch of German prisoners.
0: Oh, yeah. When I was assigned to Camp Edwards on Cape Cod in Massachusetts, the prisoners there were Hitler Youth, right off the Normandy beachhead. And they were arrogant persons of unknown parentage. And I had to watch them very carefully. And I'll give you an example of, you know, what esteem they had for themselves. There's one young fellow came up to me with a Coca-Cola bottle cap. And he held it between his two fingers and squashed it up. And he pointed it toward my face and said, "Ich bin ein Superman." Give me a break. I spent some years on a farm in Moose Valley, Rhode Island. And when I'd go down to the gas station, there'd be young fellows there who, you know, we're drinking Coca-Cola, and after they took the cap off, they just snapped it up and threw it in the trash. No big deal. I couldn't do it, but they were milking cows, you know, and they had strong fingers. So, you know, this guy did not impress me, this German soldier. I told him, "Arbeit, go to work." And he was a little disgruntled, but off he went. I noticed that there was this crew that was working on some sludge

0: down in a kind of a valley, and I was up kind of on the edge of the woods watching them. And they seemed to me to be kind of furtive, talking with each other and looking. I just had the sense that one of them came up to me and he said, this is German, but it's similar to English. He said, Ich möchte scheiße. He had to take a poop. And he pointed up in the wood beyond me. And I said to myself, this person wants to escape. I said, Du möchtest scheiße? Schützen? Here. And I pointed to a clump of bushes. And oh no. He acted as if, he was too modest to do that. That sucker was looking for a place, a way to get away. And anyway, he went back to the crew, and I still, looking up and talking with each other, and I saw a crow up in a tree. I'm an expert rifleman. I saw that crow, took aim, pulled the trigger, and down it came. I didn't have any more trouble from those German prisoners.
1: Effective teaching technique,
0: Yay,
1: Mr. Taylor.
0: verily.
1: We're going to take a quick break. We'll be right back with World War II U.S. Army veteran Arnold Taylor on Veterans Chronicles.
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13: Please be aware, our area waters have tested positive for invasive species. 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They reproduce rapidly and can lay up to 1,000 eggs a year. It's imperative that we keep them from spreading to other waters in our area. Always remember to trash unused bait when you return to shore. Spread the word, not the crayfish.
12: Lots of Michigan anglers are hopping mad over proposed state legislation to allow the commercial harvest of sportfish. Mike Vane with the Aranac County Walleye Club says this idea is flat out terrible.
14: For instance, in Augrey, where I live, probably half the people that live here are here because of the sport fishery, and the sport fishery is walleye. Walleye are big business. These commercial fishing bills, it'll damage that sport fishery for sure. It would devastate economies around the Great Lakes region for small communities and large communities alike.

0: Bain telling us commercial fishing outfits already get a good share of Great Lakes fish as it is, opening up to species primarily available to sport fishing would only cause untold problems. We've linked to the legislation in question for you at alloutdoorsupdate.com, and we'll have more on this issue tomorrow. I'm Jim Mishler.
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4: I'm Greg Corumbus. You're listening to Veterans Chronicles on the Radio America Network. Honored to be joined in studio today by Arnold Taylor, World War II veteran of the U.S. Army for the United States, obviously. We've been talking about his role as an MP in the U.S. Army, both for cooperative prisoners and less than cooperative prisoners. And, sir, after that, you were transferred yet again, initially for preparation to the Pacific, correct?
5: Yes. I was sent to Fort Leonard Wood in the mountains of Missouri to train for the Pacific. Figure that out. It was cold, and so cold that one of the officers who was giving us a lesson on how they control the Anopheles mosquitoes by putting oil on the water, had to cut a hole in the ice in this pond and then pour the oil on it. Get me out of here! Send me to the Pacific so I can get warm. Anyway, infantry training experience there, and then apparently the upper echelon wanted to finish the war in Europe first. And so they sent me to Camp Housie, Texas, right up in the northern panhandle, and I trained there for the infantry. And it was rigorous. There were 6 of us former MPs who were there, and laughingly, we would get up before breakfast and go over the obstacle course. I mean, we were tough. Come time to have breakfast, we'd go in ahead of the other guys, commandeer a table for 10, and there were 8 of us at that point. We'd pass the food around to each other. Anybody else who sat there got shortchanged. They'd have to have the orderly bring more food. But anyway, and on occasion take a cab over the border, which was just a few miles north, into Oklahoma. And there were big signs just as soon as you get over the border, last chance to get a beer before Fort Worth or something like that. So we'd go up there and drink beer and eat pickled eggs to see who would be the most offensive in ranks the next day. Anyway, I just had a great time there. I could walk right through the daggone wall. I was tough. And I think we got up to 130 pounds. And that training and that exercise was happily done because nobody was shooting at us. However, somewhere during the end of that training, I got news to go to, I don't know whether, somewhere in New Jersey, and they had a ship there lined up

0: an Italian liner. Let's see, the Hermitage or the Europa, I think it was, and it was refitted for troops. And I think we named it the Hermitage or something like that. But anyway, off we go to Le Havre, straight into Le Havre. From there, we were both transported and walked and so on to Metz. And that was a campus there of a university that goes way back. I mean, the toilet facilities were all, open trench kind of thing. No, it was a bench with seat covers and so on, but it went down into it had to be emptied out. I'm saying that merely to give you an idea how old this place was.
1: Sure.
0: And we had some. I would sneak out of camp and go down into Metz with some cigarettes and soap and so on, and I would trade it for cognac. Come back and I think I got it for something like $4 or something like that, and bring it back, and I'd asked $8 for it, and the guy, $8? You're crazy. The guys who were winning at poker would say, "Here, I made a sale," and I did that often. I don't know why I'm not wealthy now, but at least at that point, I had a way of getting some cash. Don't know what the heck I'd do with it, but.
1: Entrepreneurship at its best.
0: Yay, early.
1: Mr. Taylor, we're going to take one more break, and we'll come back with the final part of our conversation on Veterans Chronicles.

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2: News. I'm Deborah Valentine. At least a dozen people shot during a street festival in Toledo, Ohio, late this afternoon. Deputy Police Chief Joseph Heffernan.
3: Two of them critical. We're processing the scene. We do have some evidence, and we're following up on some leads. It's pretty active right now as far as the investigative part of this goes.
2: The deputy chief also says it appears that the victims were struck as two shooters may have been shooting at each other. No arrests reported. North Carolina authorities continue searching for two inmates who escaped from a detention center on Wednesday afternoon in Henderson. Fox's Pam Puso.
4: Investigators say the men knew each other before their arrests and may be working together while on the run.
2: The FBI and local authorities are offering a 40

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2: Overnight has lows dropping down to 50 with patchy fog and clear skies. Tomorrow that fog continues in the morning with highs building up to 82 before a clear sunny sky. Overnight into Monday has a low of 52. Monday has a high of 86 with a mostly sunny sky before overnight lows drop to 62 with a possible rain shower and mostly cloudy sky. And that is your latest forecast on 102.3 and 103.3 FM and 1270 AM Triple Talk WMKT.

0: Thank you for listening to Veterans Chronicles this week. Honored to be joined today by World War II U.S. Army veteran Arnold Taylor. He was eventually rolled into the 99th Infantry Division. And explain what your job was, a very critical job as an MP behind the lines.
1: Yea, verily. When I was assigned to the 99th Infantry Division in Bamberg early in April of 1945, they looked at my specs and found out that I'd had military police training, and so that's the job they gave me. And they would take me in a jeep at the crack of dawn to a road, an intersection or a bombed-out hole or something like that, that required a military police person or somebody who could direct traffic, put it that way. And I didn't know where the heck I was. And they just said, do this, and I did it. And I never felt afraid, in spite of the fact, I didn't know this then, but I heard later that 75% of the military police were knocked off either by shell fire or sniper fire. Shell fire, when the Germans wanted to knock out an intersection that we were advancing on, and shell fire, rear guard action to slow down our advance. I didn't know about that, fortunately, although I did when I was at a spot where there were homes along the way. I would wonder if some German might stick a shotgun out the window and blow me away, but the most uncomfortable part of it was the guys who were going, the infantrymen who were going along, would say a lot of nasty things about the MP. That hurt my feelings. I'm kidding. I had some other things to respond to them, but I won't repeat it here. Anyway, I would go on duty at the crack of dawn and be picked up after dark and taken to a home that had been commandeered, go in and find out that, for God's sake, every sleeping place was taken. There's a bed with six GIs laying across it, and all the sofas and so on. When I was on the farm, I used to carry in wood for the stoves. And I saw a wood box there in this German house. And so I piled the wood, the sticks of wood, so that it went like that. I had a Barker lounger. And I lay down and, buddy, let me tell you, I conked out. I was so stinking tired. Every night I slept well. On May the 1st, we were on the verge of going into Landshut in Bavaria. I was on a big hill where watching the engineers down there across the Isar River, and they were the bridge had been blown out, and they were making a pontoon bridge. Up on this long, grassy area in the woods beyond it, you could see puffs of smoke where the Germans were sending in shells.

One of them hit one of those rubber rafts. Bodies went up, flying up in the air, you know. And it did something to my stomach. But when the engineers continued with their job, they got that daggone bridge built, and I was put right on the other side of it to make sure that our troops went this way and not up that way where the Germans were. They made a flanking action, apparently. But I was right there, and there was a truck, a genuine army truck that came up from this side. I thought, what the heck is that? You know, where's he coming from? And this GI jumped out, GIODs and so on. He came over and he spoke to me and asked me, you know, how things are going and all. And his English was excellent. I didn't have any suspicion that he would be a German. He asked me if I'd had any Benedictine. I said, what the heck is that? He said, it's liquor. He said, tastes good. Got some down there in the cab of the truck. If you'd like to have some. I got down there, took a sip, kind of an oily, kind of an, delicious. So I had another sip. And before I went back, I had some. Anyway, I get back up there, thanked him and so on. He gets in the truck and he goes away and so on. And I'm standing there feeling pretty good. Oh, God, that was hilarious. But in retrospect, I bet a dollar that was a German. And that's okay because he was able to see how we were making significant advance. And his troops were up there. And as it turns out, just below Landshut was a town called Vilsbiburg, where I think our 99th Infantry Division stopped. The war was over May 8th. And when the officers said, you know, the war was over, you know, I don't remember what my reactions were. I still had duties to do. And some of them were dangerous. So there was a barn up there just a short distance from the house in which we were staying. The kids up there were playing with potato mashers, you know, the German grenades with a handle on it. And it blew up, and, you know, we took a jeep and took them off to the hospital and all that. In that house, we were supposed to enforce non-fraternization and all this kind of stuff. At the back door comes the Frau, the woman who peopled the house, asked if she could make breakfast for us. Well, she didn't have any food, so we sent some guys out. We got eggs that were in brine and, you know, fresh. And went to the quartermaster and got a number 46 can of bacon. This lady fixed a hot breakfast for me, the first I'd had in 3 weeks. Bless her heart. And she was the same stature as my mother. And she said to me, and I don't know if this was in self-defense, but she asked if she could wash my uniform. I hadn't taken it off for 3 weeks. And I don't know if she did it for anybody else, but all I know is she did it for me. And about the time we were to move from there and go to occupation duty, where I didn't know at that point, but when I was leaving that house, she took me by the arm and brought me over to the living room wall, and she pointed to the picture of a young German soldier. And she said, "Das Krieg ist fertig, aber mein Kind ist nicht mehr kommen." The war is over, but my son is not coming home. And we stood there and hugged and wept, and it still catches me. Isn't war stupid? Isn't there an other way? Anyhow, I left.

0: and went in occupation in Kitzingen and had a ball. We were in Flakkasern, a German anti-aircraft installation, and was on the top of a hill and all grapevines down and the river Main down at the bottom. And when we got there, a bunch of us would go down there swimming. Didn't have any swimming suits and didn't think the Germans would, you know, I thought they were blasé. But the old ladies would snicker. Colonel found out about it, and it was the general. And he had some of our soldiers requisition some bathing suits at local German stores. And we went swimming in the River Main, which had rapid current, you know, just 10 miles an hour. You'd jump in and you'd be carried down and walked back. And that was an interesting experience.
1: Now, when you talk about your occupation duty, this time you were guarding Americans.
0: Yay.
1: And you had major incentive to do your job well.
0: If one of our prisoners escaped, I'd have to serve their term.
1: Wow.
0: And I'd be damned if I was going to let anybody go. And I was proud of my expert rifle, because I'd hit that sucker. I had no compassion. In the cell blocks, they were all happy-go-lucky guys, and so on. One fella who was in there for rape, he was pleasant as he could be. But out on the job, I was nervous. We would walk down into this little medieval town, I don't know, 3-4 miles away, that, you know, goes back to, you know, like historic times, and all stone around it. And you go through the archway, and right inside is a Lutheran church. You go up a cobblestone walk, road, and up on the hill is a Roman Catholic church. And right across from the Lutheran church was a Brauhaus, beer joint. And I spent some time there, during which I was invited by a family who was sitting at a nearby table, and they were talking to me, and they invited me to their home. The first floor was a stable, and all of the juices that ran from the stable went down kind of a gutter to a barrel on wheels that was waiting down there, so that the liquid went down and they would take and then run it back up over the top of these grape terraces and fertilize them with that juice.
1: At a different point, you expected to be transferred to the Pacific because the war was still going on there. Ultimately, you were still in Europe when the news came that we had nuked Japan twice.
0: Camp Lucky Strike. And we were getting ready to go over to the Pacific, waiting for a ship to take us. And that's when the news came in that the atomic bomb had been issued. And had no idea the kind of desolation that it caused. But all we knew is that Japan quit. And I didn't have enough points to go home. We were shipped to England, where I was an aide to the Provost Marshal of the 14th Port Headquarters in Southampton. As such, I had 4 Jeeps, 2 motorcycles, and a Colonel's sedan, in which I chauffeured him around, because I was good looking. And the motorcycles, if you let them sit there, the batteries would go dead. Somebody had to drive them around. And, you know, I'm a sacrificial person. To 4 Jeeps, I'd take one of those jokers with a military police written right across the front, put 3 guys in there and plenty of liquor on Saturday. Off we would go to the dance at an Air Force big rec hall. And there would be dancing there, and they'd ship in women and

0: And we had a ball. I just really had a great time. And it was toward the end of my time there, some of the British soldiers were coming home and they were angry at the Americans because they alleged that we had taken their women, and they would even throw bricks at our jeeps as we were driving by. And I was glad to get out of there.
1: Now, I have been affiliated with the American Veterans Center for a long time, and back in the early days of the conference, they used to have the swing band on the floor. College girl after college girl wanted to dance with you because you were so good. So you kept your skills well honed over the years.
0: I still go about 2 and 3 nights a week.
1: Fantastic.
0: Yeah. I have trouble walking. I have to have a cane. But when I'm dancing, I don't do any moves that separate me from my partner. So I just hang on tight.
1: Thank you for your service to the country, and thank you for a delightful conversation today.
0: You ain't heard nothing yet.
1: U.S. Army World War II veteran Arnold Taylor. I'm Greg Corumbus. Thanks for listening.
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2: Welcome to World War II Chronicles, a weekly tribute to America's fighting men and women in commemoration of the Second World War. These programs are narrated by Ed Herlihy and are based on the news broadcasts of the war period from the recorded sound collection of the National Archives in Washington, D.C.
3: Yugoslavia had ostensibly surrendered to Germany in April of 1941, but 2 years later, organized resistance was being led by a Yugoslavian partisan who called himself Tito. In addition to Soviet support, Tito soon received help from the Western Allies. In the spring of 1943, British and American supplies were being flown in to aid the Yugoslav guerrillas.
4: Here at a secret airport, American and British forces are cooperating with Yugoslav guerrillas to maintain this efficient and vital supply line.
3: During the month of May, the Germans would begin their fifth offensive against the Yugoslavian partisans. Various Axis formations were moved in to encircle the guerrillas, who were outnumbered by more than 100,000 soldiers.
5: German Gestapo chief Heinrich Himmler has ordered the extermination of the remnants of the Yugoslav army and all of its sympathizers by poison gas, if necessary, to prevent a possible spring uprising timed with any Allied invasion of southeastern Europe.
6: Some people still won't believe that there can be organized resistance to the Germans on any considerable scale in Yugoslavia. In Belgrade, the Germans publish a daily called the Donau Zeitung. The issue of February 21st has a long story about the cleaning up on a large scale of the communists in western Bosnia. An operation, it says, that is still going on.
3: Although the partisans were hemmed in by the Germans, Tito's force was able to fight its way out of danger and continue its struggle.
4: In the partisan forces, young girls fight beside their men. Local guerrillas have harassed the enemy behind the lines, striking from secret headquarters in the Balkan Hills.
6: Yugoslavia today is not in the state of general insurrection, but the foundations for German defeat are being firmly laid there.
3: I'm Ed Herlihy. Join me next time for World War II Chronicles.
2: 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The World War II Veterans Committee is collecting oral histories in commemoration of the 60th anniversary of the Second World War. For information, call the World War II Veterans Committee Veterans Hotline at 1-800-704-2484.
7: Welcome to Heroes of the Air. True stories of those who flew for America and earned the nation's supreme military award, the Congressional Medal of Honor. Heroes of the Air is brought to you by the Air Force Association, an independent nonprofit aerospace organization which promotes public understanding of the role aerospace power plays in our national defense. Your host for Heroes of the Air is Gene Pell.
8: By the middle of 1943, U.S. B-17s and B-24s of the 9th Air Force were flying daily missions from bases in North Africa in support of Allied ground forces fighting in Italy. But military planners had another objective in mind that they hoped would cripple the Nazi war effort. Over 1,200 miles away lay important German oil refineries, which if destroyed or severely damaged, could seriously disrupt the enemy's fuel supplies and hinder its mobility. Ploiești, Romania, August 1st, 1943. 178 B-24 Liberator bombers were assigned the mission, which was to be conducted at treetop levels after the long flight to the target. The dangers were clear. The cost could not be imagined. Army Air Corps Lieutenant Colonel Addison E. Baker was leading his command, the 93rd Heavy Bombardment Group, on that fateful day. As he was approaching the target, his aircraft was

0: hit by a large caliber anti-aircraft shell, seriously damaged, and set on fire. Lieutenant Colonel Baker ignored the fact he was flying at that time over terrain suitable for safe landing. He refused to jeopardize the mission by breaking up the lead formation and continued unswervingly to lead his group to the target, where he dropped his bombs with devastating effect. Only then did he leave the formation. However, despite his valiant efforts to gain sufficient altitude for the crew to escape by parachute, his aircraft crashed in flames after his successful efforts to avoid other planes in the formation. By extraordinary flying skill and brilliant leadership, Lieutenant Colonel Baker rendered outstanding, distinguished, and valorous service to the nation. For his conspicuous gallantry and intrepidity in action against the enemy, above and beyond the call of duty, Army Air Corps Lieutenant Colonel Addison E. Baker was posthumously awarded the Congressional Medal of Honor.
1: The Air Force Association is proud to bring you Heroes of the Air, dedicated to those who earned the nation's highest military award, the Congressional Medal of Honor. Their service and sacrifice reflect an ideal that puts others and country above self. AFA salutes all men and women in the Air Force who so selflessly serve our country each day at home and around the globe. Heroes of the Air is produced by Pelcom Communications in association with Radio America.

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8: A mass shooting. I'm Deborah Valentine, Fox News. A mass shooting in Toledo, Ohio, during a street festival this afternoon. Deputy Police Chief Joseph Heffernan says at least a dozen people were struck by gunfire by two shooters appearing to be shooting at each other.
9: Appears as though there was at least two shooters. I think they were probably shooting at each other. What ended up happening was 12 people were struck with bullets.
8: The chief also says that two of the shooting victims are in critical condition. He says the scene is secure at this time. This witness saw the chaos as the gunfire rang out.
10: Bullets flying everywhere, going crazy, man. Whole lot of pandemonium.
11: You know what I'm saying? We told them to stay, everybody get back.
8: Police say no one is in custody at this time. They are asking for the public's help with information that may lead to a suspect or suspects. Anybody with information is asked to contact the Toledo Police Department. More attacks between the U.S. and Iran, and new video from CENTCOM showing the strikes. Fox's Chanley Painter reports.
12: A new round of U.S. and Iranian strikes is placing further strain on an already fragile ceasefire between Washington and Tehran. U.S. Central Command releasing video showing what it describes as defensive strikes on Iranian coastal surveillance radar sites. It comes after Iran allegedly launched drones towards the Strait of Hormuz. Tehran responded to the attacks with a new wave of strikes on U.S. bases and military facilities in Kuwait and Bahrain. All this happening as Pakistan mediators are in Iran trying to find a breakthrough on a deadlocked peace deal.
8: Meanwhile, Fox News learning the U.S. Treasury is planning to use seized Iranian assets to help Gulf allies recover from Iranian attacks, but which assets would be used are unclear. 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
13: You never know who might be taking the quiz.
14: 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You're a personal astrophysicist.
15: Hey, everyone, it's Phil Simms.

Welcome to Intelligent Medicine. I'm your host, Dr. Ronald Hoffman. It's a weekly program where we put together the best of high-tech medicine and the best of natural therapies. And my job is to make it entertaining and informative. And you can be part of the action by calling us at 877-726-8255. You'll be prompted to record your question. And we got some great calls this weekend, and they are going to be great jumping off points for some fascinating discussions, things that will help you and your family and your loved ones improve their health.

athletes. It spot checks them. It does blood and urine tests and inspections to find out if they've been juicing, if they've been using things like anabolic steroids and growth hormone and stimulants to promote their performance. But the enhanced games, no holds barred, these athletes can do whatever they like. They can be juiced to the gills, and we expect all kinds of records to tumble, right? Because really that's the rationale for spotting cheaters, people who win. They've been taking various performance enhancers. And oh, by the way, it's a very poor example to, especially our young people, to put athletes on a pedestal, give them gold medals for taking powerful drugs that could mortgage their long-term health. And so there was this event, and of course it was held in glitzy Las Vegas. There was an award that was being offered, $1 million for each and every athlete who would smash a previous world record. And by all accounts, the enhanced games proved to be a flop. It's very interesting. So one of the most touted athletes in the competition was a guy named James Magnussen, an Australian swimmer who has the moniker the Missile Magnussen. He is a retired swimmer. He was the 2011 and 2013 100-meter freestyle world champion, but he retired from competitive swimming in 2019. But he said he was going to make a comeback. He famously stated that he would, quote, juice to the gills to break the 50-meter freestyle world record if organizers put up a $1 million bonus. And they did. Magnussen boasted he would do it in just 6 months with the aid of performance-enhancing drugs. So he stocked himself up with testosterone and growth hormone and peptides, and he looked pretty good. He looks pretty shredded, muscular, and looked more like Arnold Schwarzenegger in his Mr. Universe days than Michael Phelps, the champion gold medal swimmer, who holds a record for the number of medals that he's won. And he even wore a garish gold supersuit, the kind of suit that is considered illegal, banned by the World Aquatics Association in 2009. These are suits that confer performance benefits because they're ultra streamlined and they have certain characteristics as you slice through the water. So it's thought that you got to wear a standard swimsuit. And so what ended up happening? Well, he was even beaten in the competition, and he did not break a record. And embarrassingly, he was beaten by American Hunter Armstrong, who entered the event as a non-enhanced athlete. Although there wasn't stringent testing, so how can one really be sure? And ultimately, it's a vindication for clean performance without performance-enhancing drugs. The guy off the drugs won the event. The guy who was juicing to the max came in third. And overall, and there were a variety of competitions here. There were running competitions, weightlifting competitions here, where you might expect that performance enhancement would make a difference, and there were swim events. Ultimately, at these enhanced games, just one athlete broke a world record. And by a very, very small margin, Greek swimmer Christian Gokolimiev, if I'm pronouncing the name correctly, closed the night by swimming the 50-meter freestyle in 20.81 seconds. That's just 0.07 seconds faster than the world record. So that's like a razor-thin margin. He didn't

smash the world record. He didn't come in a half a second or a full second or more ahead, but he just barely broke the record. The only athlete in this competition to break a world record. And so he won the men's 50-meter freestyle event, and he took home the $1 million bonus as promised, plus a $250,000 first-place prize, and reclaimed the 50-meter freestyle world record, although with an asterisk, you know, just like Barry Bonds' home run record and Mark McGuire's home run record. Apparently they were taking PEDs, performance-enhancing drugs. You don't grow a hat size, generally, as an adult, right, with simple bodybuilding workouts. You're taking growth hormone and you're juicing. And so they had more powerful home run strokes. And ultimately, yeah, they set records, but the records are accompanied by asterisks as not being totally clean or legitimate. So, just a take-home message is that, yeah, there are all these performance-enhancing drugs out there, and not just professional athletes, but just ordinary folks are taking these for performance purposes, for longevity purposes, to speed healing from injuries. And ultimately, they don't provide much of a benefit so far. I mean, future drugs may actually crack the code on performance enhancement in athletics. But the enhanced games, by all accounts, a flop, proving once and for all that the best way to high levels of performance is practice, practice, practice, healthy diet, healthy lifestyle, and very, very concerted training. 877-726-8255, our number. I'm Dr. Ronald Hoffman, and this is Intelligent Medicine.

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1: 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Dr. Ronald Hoffman here. Our number is 877-726-8255. And I must commend our audience because they called in with some great questions that are going to prompt some very interesting conversations. So let's hear our first question.
2: Hello, Dr. Hoffman. I have a question regarding insulin resistance. I noticed that there's a very sharp difference between opinions between different physicians. Some physicians think that lowering saturated fat will reduce insulin resistance or reduce your insulin levels overall. But many other physicians have said to lower your refined sugars. You know, what I'm asking is, what is true? What is exactly true? Is it a combination of both, or is it one or the other? Thank you.
1: Okay, so this is a very interesting question, and it's a controversial question in nutrition. So what are we talking about? Insulin resistance is the inability of insulin to lower your blood sugar. Normally, insulin is the signal that enables cells to uptake circulating glucose. And if you have insulin resistance, the insulin doesn't work, the sugar doesn't get into the cells, you feel tired and weak, and the sugar stays in your bloodstream, you have high blood sugar, and some of that sugar is converted to triglycerides, you store it as fat, or you store it in your liver. So, okay, insulin resistance is a bad thing, and we want to overcome insulin resistance and reduce the risk of type 2 diabetes. All right, so there are studies that show that people who eat a lot of meat may have more insulin resistance. But part of the problem with these studies is that these are observational studies. So people who eat a lot of meat, maybe they do other things. Maybe they just eat a lot of food. Maybe they eat indiscriminately. Maybe they have other types of lifestyle.

lifestyle issues that affect their insulin resistance. They exercise less, et cetera, et cetera, et cetera. And so what we find is that in large observational studies, there is a link between red meat consumption and a higher risk of type 2 diabetes, which is caused by insulin resistance. But the research is observational, and it shows merely an association rather than causation. You know, correlation isn't causation. And there are short-term clinical trials that have mixed results, but have generally not shown that red meat directly impairs blood sugar regulation or insulin sensitivity. Here's one that does show that a high-fat, high-saturated fat diet decreases insulin sensitivity, in other words, increases insulin resistance, even when it doesn't make you gain weight. But there are other studies that show that the opposite, which is, you know, and I actually did a little bit of a deep dive on this. Researchers compared a diet rich in red meat with one using plant-based meat replacement. There is no statistically significant difference in fasting glucose and insulin concentrations. You know, on and on, several studies. There was a study that compared a diet rich in red meat with one rich in fatty fish in healthy people. And there was lower insulin sensitivity when people were consuming the diet rich in red meat compared to when these same people consumed a diet rich in fatty fish. There was a study which compared a diet rich in red meat with one rich in either soy protein or whole soy nuts. And in that study as well, the investigators found higher insulin sensitivity on the soy diets compared to the red meat. But the results are mixed. And so, you know, what could it be about red meat that is causing the problem? Well, it's theorized that compounds in red meat, the high levels of iron or the saturated fats or the preservatives may contribute to inflammation and insulin resistance over time. But, you know, there's really not a lot of evidence that a diet which is, say, high in fat, which includes meat, is bad for insulin resistance. In fact, ketogenic diets, which of necessity are high in fat, because on a ketogenic diet, how do you get your calories? You need calories for energy production. Well, you don't get them from carbs. Ketogenic diets rely on fat to provide energy. And when the body switches to fat metabolism, fat burning, what ends up happening is that cardiovascular results get better. Cholesterol often goes down, although in some sensitive individuals it may spike. We actually see a reduction in inflammation and a reduction in insulin resistance. So this is, you know, whenever I see conflicting evidence like this in nutrition, you know, like eggs good, eggs bad, or saturated fat, okay, no problem, or saturated fat causes cardiovascular disease. When I see conflicting results, it suggests that the difference is kind of on the margins, and there is no conclusive harm or benefit, and it depends on other factors, the kind of foods that you eat, your activity levels, your metabolism, and also the type of saturated fat that you're consuming. It turns out that high levels of palmitic acid are problematic. That's a saturated fat. So too is stearic acid. But stearic acid, in contrast to palmitic acid, another saturated fat, actually lowers your LDL cholesterol. So there's also studies that show that omega-3 fatty acids reduce insulin resistance. They improve insulin sensitivity and thus may be a key to reducing the risk of type 2 diabetes and inflammation in the body. And so we'll talk a little bit about that study when we return. I'm Dr. Ronald Hoffman, 877-726-8255. Great questions. More coming up. I'm Dr. Ronald Hoffman, and this is the Intelligent Medicine Radio Program.

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9: Right now, temperatures sit in the low 50s with some cloud coverage, but still mainly clear. Patchy fog throughout the morning, and it clears up and having mostly sunny conditions throughout your Sunday with a high in the low 80s. We drop to a low near 60 overnight with mainly clear skies, and tomorrow we start the work week with a high near 90 with mostly sunny conditions. Some rain on Monday night, but mainly rainy on Tuesday with a high in the 80s. That's your forecast on 102.3, 103.3 FM, 1270 AM, Triple Talk, WMKT.
10: Fox News, I'm Deborah Valentine. At least a dozen people shot during a street festival in Toledo, Ohio, late this afternoon. Deputy Police Chief Joseph Heffernan.
11: Two of them critical. We're processing the scene. We do have some evidence, and we're following up on some leads. It's pretty active right now as far as the investigative part of this goes.
10: The deputy chief also says it appears that the victims were struck as two shooters may have been shooting at each other. No arrests reported. North Carolina authorities continue searching for two inmates who escaped from a detention center on Wednesday afternoon in Henderson. Fox's Pam Puso.
12: Investigators say the men knew each other before their arrests and may be working together while on the run.
10: The FBI and local authorities are offering a $40,000 reward.

0: 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They're considered armed and dangerous. 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
3: 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Dr. Ronald Hoffman here, 877-726-8255. We just tackled a question about whether saturated fatty acids, in particular high-fat dairy and meat, can increase the risk of diabetes. And indeed, in big epidemiological studies where people eat a lot of meat, there may be higher risk of diabetes, but people who eat a lot of meat are a little less fastidious than people on a plant-based diet. They may eat more. They may have different lifestyle habits. And so these observational studies don't really prove that meat or saturated fat or high-fat dairy can be the direct proximate cause of diabetes. And it turns out that the type of fat you eat matters. And a while back, I coined a phrase, which is, it's not you are what you eat, it's you are what you eat eats. Because the composition of meat has changed from Paleolithic times. Hunter-gatherers used to track down mammoths or mastodons and antelopes and large land mammals, and also lots of marine mammals, seals and whales, and they consume that. And the fat in those animals actually has a fairly high proportion of omega-3 fatty acids, in contradistinction to stockyard-fed animals, large concentrated factory farms now feed animals, fatten them up on corn feed. Corn is high in omega-6 fatty acids, and so the meat composition of the animals is different than wild grass-fed animals. And so a new study suggests that omega-3 fish oil shows promise against type 2 diabetes. The problem is, in our Western diets, we're getting too many omega-6s, not enough omega-3. Many people aren't getting any omega-3 at all. And this is something that we've been talking about, but a new study confirms it. Turns out fish oil may help switch off inflammation-driven insulin resistance, even in type 2 diabetes patients who aren't overweight. Okay, so it turns out that inflammation may impair the working of insulin. If your body is inflamed, the insulin doesn't work well. You have insulin resistance. Your blood sugar goes up. You end up depositing the calories that are circulating around your bloodstream as glucose, as adipose tissue, or perhaps you put it in your liver, you get fatty liver. And so omega-3 fish oil shows promise against type 2 diabetes in a recent study. And the researchers report they gave EPA and DHA, this is an animal study, the animals showed lower insulin resistance, better blood sugar control, reduced inflammatory markers, and improvements in several lipid measures, including total cholesterol, LDL, and triglycerides. They say that our experiments involved rats, an animal model for type 2 diabetes. We found that insulin resistance can be reduced in these animals by modulating the inflammatory response with omega-3 fatty acid supplementation. So, very cool study that demonstrates that it's not just about dietary fat. Palmitic acid, saturated fatty acid, maybe not so great for you. Stearic acid, which is pretty high percentage of which comes to us from meat, actually can lower LDL. You also find it in dairy products to a high degree. And omega-3 fatty acids, EPA, DHA, best of all when it comes to

0: reducing the risk of insulin resistance and type 2 diabetes. So this is a great lead-in because I've looked into a lot of fish oil supplements, and you know, many of them are carefully made and high quality, but honestly, when I've looked at it, it turns out most of them are mystery sourced, overprocessed, blasted with heat, and even packed with synthetic add-ins. But I've discovered a new fish oil that is different. It's Omega-3 Rejuvenate from Big Bold Health, and it starts with wild Alaskan salmon and cod, sustainably caught from some of the cleanest waters on the planet. And then, and this is the key, it's processed at low temperatures, like kind of like cold-pressed olive oil, to preserve what actually matters. And we're talking about real omega-3s, naturally occurring vitamins A and D, and pro-resolving mediators, or PRMs, that help your body balance its own immune response. We're speaking to the issue of inflammation. What does that mean for you? Clearer thinking, more stable mood, and real nature-based support for your heart and immune system, and perhaps also the metabolic benefits in terms of insulin resistance. There are no shortcuts, no synthetic nonsense. 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Very credible guy. And I have tremendous confidence in his recommendations. 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Once you feel it, you'll know the difference. That's Omega-3 Rejuvenate from Big Bold Health. All right, 877-726-8255. We've got another call, and I have a feeling it has something to do with coenzyme Q10 and perhaps the question of avoiding a statin. Let's hear it.
1: Hi, Dr. Hoffman. My husband just had a heart attack. Praise the Lord, they were able to place a stent. We have heard about Peter Langston's research with CoQ10, and we are very interested in avoiding statins if possible. But that is very hard to explain to doctors, especially cardiologists, and so we are looking for a good one. So I thought I'd leave that with you. Thank you so much for all you do.
0: Okay, well, you had a great question. And so when you have a heart attack, demonstrably, you probably have a lot of plaque. And so you're, once having had a heart attack, you're at high risk for a subsequent event. Plus, when you get a stent keeps the artery open, but it's kind of unnatural. And while it may take 40, 50, 60 years to clog an artery, once you put a stent in, it's kind of an irritant, and there is a tendency for stents to sometimes restenose in a matter of 5 or 10 years. And so as a result, they want to put you on a statin. They really want to lower your cholesterol dramatically. They want to target an LDL cholesterol below 70 or even below 50 dramatically reduce your risk of a subsequent heart attack. And I've got to say that, you know, I've looked at the studies, and whereas in some studies there may be marginal benefits for, you know, a 70-year-old woman who has somewhat high cholesterol, who has no previous heart disease, you know, you have to treat 50 or 100 women with a statin drug to prevent one heart attack. And people who already had a heart attack and a stent, you really probably should take the statin. So I'm down with that. But when you take a statin, statins interrupt the synthesis of coenzyme Q10. And it's Dr. Peter Langston and his father's research that has demonstrated that, you know, while with statins we may be preventing some heart attacks, we're seeing an increase in the incidence of congestive heart failure. And that's because of the pervasive use of statins, which interfere with the body's synthesis of coenzyme Q10, block it almost entirely. And CoQ10 is important for mitochondrial function, particularly in the heart, which is a hardworking organ, requires a lot of energy production. And so he has done studies with his father, who is the discoverer of coenzyme Q10. So he's kind of second-generation CoQ10 guy, which demonstrate that people with congestive heart failure, which is, yeah, you know, maybe you're

prevent a subsequent heart attack. But if you have some damaged myocardium, heart muscle has been damaged by a previous heart attack, it puts you sometimes on the path towards eventual congestive heart failure, where your heart muscle conks out. And you want to give all the support you can to your heart muscle with an energy-supporting nutrient like coenzyme Q10 or ubiquinol, and you want to go high. You want to go, you know, some studies say, well, you know, 100 milligrams of CoQ10 doesn't really work. Well, in his studies, he's used 600, 800, 1,000, 1,200 of CoQ10, or he prefers ubiquinol, which some people believe is, you know, up to 50% more effective than CoQ10. This would be a great synergy on all of the above approach. Yeah, use the statin, get that LDL nice and low to prevent a subsequent heart attack, but support the heart and also prevent the side effects of the statin by taking coenzyme Q10. So my advice to you is, yeah, okay, you know, listen to the doctor, take the statin. If you tolerate it, great. Keep up the use of the statin. It'll protect you, it'll protect your husband. But also take coenzyme Q10 or ubiquinol at a fairly high dose to help the heart keep pumping. 877-726-8255, our number. I'm Dr. Ronald Hoffman. 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
1: Back to Intelligent Medicine, Dr. Ronald Hoffman with you here. Let me get on my bully pulpit here and talk about something that is near and dear to me because I live in Manhattan. And one of the things that's happened in Manhattan, it's kind of a law of unintended consequences. Manhattan is a really congested place. There are lots of cars, and it's hard to get around in traffic. And so there was an initiative where they decided to turn Manhattan into Amsterdam or Copenhagen, where a lot of people ride bikes, commute around on bikes, and thereby get exercise and also relieve the traffic congestion. Well, the net result of that was to create bike lanes, which further constricted the traffic, and so there's more and more traffic jams. And the majority of people who are using the dedicated bike lanes are delivery people. They're delivering food for people too lazy to go out and pick up their own food or go out to eat in restaurants. The people are cocooning in their apartments, and they don't even want to emerge and go outside, so they're delivering food to them. And then there are the commuters, but the commuters are not simply riding bicycles. They are riding e-bikes and e-scooters, and they're zooming around, and crossing the street in Manhattan is taking your life in your hands. I've seen far too many pedestrian accidents where people are mowed down. I look both ways when I cross the street because even on a one-way street, there's no guarantee that the person on an e-bike or an e-scooter isn't going to go against the traffic and mow me down on the side where I'm not looking. And this is, there have been some terrible accidents. And a couple of weeks ago, there was a tragic accident on the 59th Street Bridge. You know, Simon and Garfunkel, slow down, you move too fast, gotta make the morning light. You know, it's 59th Street Bridge song. Famous bridge, renamed the Ed Koch Bridge, although they want to take that name away because now, I don't know, he's not PC anymore. But we New Yorkers, we call it the 59th Street Bridge, and there is a bike lane on the 59th Street Bridge. There's lots of car traffic, but there's a narrow bike lane, and two riders were approaching, one on a bicycle, and I'm not sure if it was an e-bike or just a conventional bike, and a person on an e-scooter. Now, these e-scooters go real fast.

And the problem with an e-scooter is that you can put the brakes on or it can hit an obstacle, but you keep going. And if you're going 20, 25 miles per hour, and the person coming in the other direction is also going 20, 25 miles per hour, that's a 50 mile per hour impact. And the net result is that both riders are dead. Not just severely injured, dead. And so here's an op-ed from Medscape in which a doctor in training who works in the emergency room writes, "I've seen one too many e-scooter injuries in the trauma bay. It's time for stricter regulations." And I heartily agree. He says, "With their sleek black bodies and shock absorbers, powered scooters are an attractive toy. For many, they seem like a convenient solution to urban traffic, but based on what I've seen in the trauma department, they may be causing more harm than good." He cites statistics, and I actually have known people who've had serious injuries on this. You know, one of our producers' husband, you know, during COVID, he didn't want to get on the subway. He wanted, you know, just to commute outside. So he got an e-scooter and was commuting and thought he was going to avoid COVID virus by commuting outside. And he apparently hit an obstacle, something in the road. And he went flying, banged up his knee, compression fracture of his knee, and it's a very serious debilitating injury. It may never be the same. According to the article, a study that analyzed the National Electronic Injury Survey Surveillance System database shows a steady increase in electric scooter injuries from 29,000 in 2020 to 115,000 in 2024. That's a fourfold rise. And so what's going on with that? There's loopholes in the regulations. Cars have federal oversight. Powered scooters have been left to be handled by municipalities, state and local legislation. And there's a lot of inconsistencies. Some states have age restrictions. Others do not. Some have traffic laws dictating where the scooters can operate, on high-speed roadways versus smaller streets versus sidewalks. You know, riding one of these things on a sidewalk is nuts. It's a peril to the pedestrians and the rider. Only three states, Illinois, New York, and Utah, explicitly outlaw operating an e-scooter while carrying alcoholic beverages or while under the influence of drugs and alcohol. Wow. Only five states specify helmet requirements for teenage operators, yet no states mandate helmet use for adult e-scooter riders. Okay, so it's okay for adults to get traumatic brain injury. You know, we used to call motorcycles donor cycles. Well, you can, these are young people with healthy organs, they can simply donate their organs when they die. And the large majority of these folks I've noticed are not wearing a helmet while riding. This is a problem. And we really need to better regulate e-scooter use and e-bike use and normalize helmet use. We need to regulate traffic patterns and also ensure accountability on the part of the companies that produce these products. Because tragically, the batteries in some of these things sometimes ignite. People take their e-scooters into their apartments and homes, and a fairly high percentage of fires are now caused by e-bike and e-scooter batteries. They're bootleg batteries. They're cheaper imported versions that are not subject to safety standards, and they simply spontaneously ignite. So this guy who works in the ER writes, "Anyone who visits the trauma bay will understand that powered scooters are not just toys. Until we stop treating them as such, we will continue to see the consequences of our own negligence, fractures, brain injury, and lives permanently affected for the worse." And it's time that we get on this, because it is anarchy in the streets. And we've gone way too far in promoting and legalizing these things. And you can even rent them. You can rent them, and with no restrictions or regulations, zoom, zoom, zoom. And you might kill someone or kill yourself. 877-726-8255, our number, and this is Intelligent Medicine.

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5: 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I know he's 80. 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I know directly he's up at 6 in the morning before Fox and Friends. 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Said it's not unusual to get a call at 2 in the morning. 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

0: the airplanes and the checklists and who the best instructors are and, you know, what, you know, the emergency procedures that you have to study. And all the wives were over on the right side in the living room. And I specifically remember them talking about the curtains in base housing and why they weren't working right.
1: Oh, Eileen, this is a great story. And we just are about 30 seconds from a break. This is a good cliffhanger, though. I want to come back and find out what the women said at the first party that she attended. We will be back with my guest, Eileen Collins. 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We will be right back.

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0: That changed when nurse practitioner John Hodges opened Rawls Family Medicine.
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12: News. I'm Deborah Valentine. At least a dozen people shot during a street festival in Toledo, Ohio, late this afternoon. Deputy Police Chief Joseph Heffernan.
13: Two of them critical.

0: processing the scene. We do have some evidence, and we're following up on some leads. It's pretty active right now as far as the investigative part of this goes.
1: The deputy chief also says it appears that the victims were struck as two shooters may have been shooting at each other. No arrests reported. North Carolina authorities continue searching for two inmates who escaped from a detention center on Wednesday afternoon in Henderson. Fox's Pam Pusso.
2: Investigators say the men knew each other before their arrests and may be working together while on the run.
1: The FBI and local authorities are offering a $40,000 reward leading to their capture. They're considered armed and dangerous. 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
4: Right now, temperatures sit in the low 50s with some cloud coverage, but still mainly clear. Patchy fog throughout the morning, and it clears up and having mostly sunny conditions throughout your Sunday with a high in the low 80s. We drop to a low near 60 overnight with mainly clear skies, and tomorrow we start the work week with a high near 90 with mostly sunny conditions. Some rain on Monday night, but mainly rainy on Tuesday with a high in the 80s. That's your forecast on 102.3, 103.3 FM, 1270 AM, Triple Talk, WMKT.

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5: And Iranian strikes is placing further strain on an already fragile ceasefire between Washington and Tehran. U.S. Central Command releasing video showing what it describes as defensive strikes on Iranian coastal surveillance radar sites. It comes after Iran allegedly launched drones towards the Strait of Hormuz. Tehran responded to the attacks with a new wave of strikes on U.S. bases and military facilities in Kuwait and Bahrain. All this happening as Pakistan mediators are in Iran trying to find a breakthrough on a deadlocked peace deal.
6: Fox's Chanley Panner reporting. Ahead of the midterm elections, certain lawmakers are pushing for abolishing ICE. Border czar Tom Homan on Fox's My View with Lara Trump reacts.
7: Good luck with that. I don't think it's ever going to happen, but it concerns me why all of a sudden you got so many people jumping on board abolishing ICE. My theory is because they're upset. We're upset they're ruining their long-term plans.
6: The House expected to vote this week on $70 billion in funding for ICE and Border Patrol following Senate approval last week. 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
6: Ukraine launched an unprecedented attack against St. Petersburg, Russia, after Russia rejected Ukraine's offer for peace talks. Fox's Stephanie Bennett.
12: This attack comes after Russian President Vladimir Putin rejected an offer from Zelensky to hold a face-to-face meeting to try and end this war. Putin said he glanced at Zelensky's letter, but said he saw no point in meeting with him and that he would only end the war when Russia's goals had been met, meaning Kyiv should abandon efforts to join NATO and give up parts of its territory. Zelensky then responded back, calling it a weak response. Russia continues to spray Ukraine with almost daily attacks, damaging several buildings in the Zaporizhia region. The Ukrainian foreign minister, he's warning Moscow

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2: Right now, temperatures sit in the low 50s with some cloud coverage, but still mainly clear. Patchy fog throughout the morning, and it clears up and having mostly sunny conditions throughout your Sunday with a high in the low 80s. We drop to a low near 60 overnight with mainly clear skies, and tomorrow we start the work week with a high near 90 with mostly sunny conditions. Some rain on Monday night, but mainly rainy on Tuesday with a high in the 80s. That's your forecast on 102.3, 103.3 FM, 1270 AM, Triple Talk, WMKT.
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9: Fox News, I'm Deborah Valentine. At least a dozen people shot during a street festival in Toledo, Ohio, late this afternoon. Deputy Police Chief Joseph Heffernan.
10: Two of them critical. Processing the scene. We do have some evidence and we're following up on some leads. It's pretty active right now as far as the investigative part of this goes.
9: The deputy chief also says it appears that the victims were struck as two shooters may have been shooting at each other. No arrests reported. North Carolina authorities continue searching for two inmates who escaped from a detention center on Wednesday afternoon in Henderson. Fox's Pam Puso.
11: Investigators say the men knew each other before their arrests and may be working together while on the run.
9: The FBI and local authorities are offering a $40,000 reward leading to their capture. They're considered armed and dangerous. America's

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2: Right now, temperatures sit in the low 50s with some cloud coverage, but still mainly clear. Patchy fog throughout the morning, and it clears up and having mostly sunny conditions throughout your Sunday with a high in the low 80s. We drop to a low near 60 overnight with mainly clear skies, and tomorrow we start the work week with a high near 90 with mostly sunny conditions. Some rain on Monday night, but mainly rainy on Tuesday with a high in the 80s. That's your forecast on 102.3, 103.3 FM, 1270 AM, Triple Talk WMKT.

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7: A TV star is facing off against incumbent Mayor Karen Bass and City Councilwoman Nithya Raman. Bass currently holds the lead. The top two vote-getters will face off in the November general election. Federal officials say they're investigating multiple claims of election fraud. Meantime, former U.S. Health Secretary Javier Becerra has advanced to the general election for California's governor. It's still not clear if he'll face Republican and former Fox News host Steve Hilton or billionaire Democrat Tom Steyer.
8: That's Fox's Chanley Painter. Volunteers in Japan found the body of a missing 20-year-old Auburn University student yesterday. The family of Weston Higginbotham posted on social media his body was found in a mountainous area near Kyoto, but did not say how he died. The family added their thanks for the outpouring of kindness and support from the U.S. and around the world. Stanley Cup playoffs game 3, the Vegas Golden Knights topped the Carolina Hurricanes in double overtime 5-4. The Golden Knights lead the series 2-0. Game 4, Tuesday night in Vegas. 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
8: Secretary of War Pete Hegseth in Normandy, France, Saturday to commemorate the 82nd anniversary of the D-Day landings. The secretary honoring the sacrifices American troops made who helped liberate Europe during World War II. Earlier, he emphasized the site is more than just a resting place.
12: It is a monument to the unyielding spirit of the American warrior, a testament to the supreme sacrifices our warriors made to liberate an entire continent from the grip of tyranny.
8: D-Day was the largest amphibious invasion in history. Murder charges have been put on hold in an actor's stabbing.
13: The man who is being held in the stabbing death of actor James Handy will have to face a mental competency hearing before murder charges can be pursued. A state judge decided that Michael Ray Gledhill's mental capacities will be examined in a Hollywood court June 22nd after the Los Angeles district attorney filed a felony complaint against the son of Handy's girlfriend. Handy, known for his work in Top Gun Maverick and Jumanji, was killed in a stabbing in Los Angeles on Wednesday. Cops saying they responded to the actor's home in Tarzana after receiving a call in which the person stated, "I am the son of man. I just killed the man of sin." Gledhill is currently behind bars. Michelle Polino, Fox News.
8: Some lawmakers are pushing for abolishing ICE.
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4: Right now, temperatures sit in the low 50s with some cloud coverage, but still mainly clear. Patchy fog throughout the morning, and it clears up and having mostly sunny conditions throughout your Sunday with a high in the low 80s. We drop to a low near 60 overnight with mainly clear skies, and tomorrow we start the work week with a high near 90 with mostly sunny conditions. Some rain on Monday night, but mainly rainy on Tuesday with a high in the 80s. That's your forecast on 102.3, 103.3 FM, 1270 AM, Triple Talk WMKT.
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0: This is Chris Atkinson, and my shout-out will be going to Deegan Anthony, who graduated from Boyne City High School. Deegan, we can't wait to see where your dreams take you. Your hard work has paid off. Love you, Grandma Chris and Grandpa Dan.
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12: Right now, temperatures sit in the low 50s with some cloud coverage, but still mainly clear. Patchy fog throughout the morning, and it clears up and having mostly sunny conditions throughout your Sunday with a high in the low 80s. We drop to a low near 60 overnight with mainly clear skies, and tomorrow we start the work week with a high near 90 with mostly sunny conditions. Some rain on Monday night, but mainly rainy on Tuesday with a high in the 80s. That's your forecast on 102.3, 103.3 FM, 1270 AM, Triple Talk WMKT.
13: News. I'm Deborah Valentine. At least a dozen people shot during a street festival in Toledo, Ohio, late this afternoon. Deputy Police Chief Joseph Heffernan.
14: Two of them critical. We're processing the scene. We do have some evidence, and we're following up on some leads. It's pretty active right now as far as the investigative part of this goes.
13: The deputy chief also says it appears that the victims were struck as two shooters may have been shooting at each other. No arrests reported. North Carolina authorities continue searching for two inmates who escaped from a detention center on Wednesday afternoon in Henderson. Fox's Pam Pusso.
15: Investigators say the men knew each other before their arrests and may be working together while on the run.
13: The FBI and local authorities are offering a $40,000 reward leading to their capture. They're considered armed and dangerous. 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

0: There's one man on this earth who really, truly gets it.
1: I mean, I got more on Mondami today. A lot of you people don't live in and around New York City. You know why I'm dealing with this. Because he's taken over. He's devouring the biggest city we have, the important financial center. He's conquering it. He's dissembling it. He's depopulating it with people he doesn't support and repopulating it with people he does support. New York City, for God's sakes.
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3: Triple Talk, WMKT weather forecast.
4: Right now, temperatures sit in the low 50s with some cloud coverage, but still mainly clear. Patchy fog throughout the morning, and it clears up and having mostly sunny conditions throughout your Sunday with a high in the low 80s. We drop to a low near 60 overnight with mainly clear skies, and tomorrow we start the work week with a high near 90 with mostly sunny conditions. Some rain on Monday night, but mainly rainy on Tuesday with a high in the 80s. That's your forecast on 102.3, 103.3 FM, 1270 AM, Triple Talk, WMKT.
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2: 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I am so very proud of you and love you so very much. 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
10: Fox News, I'm Deborah Valentine. At least a dozen people shot during a street festival in Toledo, Ohio, late this afternoon. Deputy Police Chief Joseph Heffernan.
11: Two of them critical. We're processing the scene. We do have some evidence, and we're following up on some leads. It's pretty active right now as far as the investigative part of this goes.
10: The deputy chief also says it appears that the victims were struck as two shooters may have been shooting at each other. No arrests reported. North Carolina authorities continue searching for two inmates who escaped from a detention center on Wednesday afternoon in Henderson. Fox's Pam Puso.
12: Investigators say the men knew each other before their arrests and may be working together while on the run.
10: The FBI and local authorities are offering a $40,000 reward leading to their capture. They're considered armed and dangerous. 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
9: People were struck with bullets.
10: Toledo Deputy Police Chief Joseph Hefferman, an investigation continues. The primaries may be over in California, but the race isn't done just yet.
11: A Los Angeles Department of Justice official is debunking baseless social media claims that Republican mayoral candidate Spencer Pratt received no new votes after California's primary election Tuesday. Pratt, a former reality TV star, is facing off against incumbent Mayor Karen Bass and city

co-hosts, including Mike Linacree, Maximus Partners, Rory O'Hara, Osperity, Elizabeth Wagner, Wisfus Bank, Julia Langan, Consumer 51.

0: Jake Leung, Corporate Interiors, and Jennifer Schaefer, JS Benefits Group. Rory, could you give us a rundown of who we have on the air today, please?
1: Yes, Herb. So we're going to start off by talking to John Moorman, Managing Director at Colt Consulting Group, Michael Schreiber, Founder at PlayFi Sports, then Ryan Eddington, CEO at AllPhil, and we're going to finish with Leonid Blashev, CEO, Logris IT.
0: Well, let's get to our first guest, John Moorman, Managing Director of Cut Consulting Group. 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What are you guys doing?
2: Good morning, Herb. We're a specialty accounting and finance consulting firm serving the needs of the CFO and his or her organizations with a unique specialty in the wealth and asset management space.
0: Gotcha. Where are you from? How many brothers and sisters? Where are you in the pecking order?
2: Sure. I'm from Havertown, Pennsylvania. I'm one of five, and I'm the oldest of five, Herb.
0: Gotcha. 8 to 14. What were the couple of things you were doing 8 to 14, major things?
2: The big things at that time in life were playing sports, a variety of sports, as well as, beginning my professional career at the latter part of that age bracket working.
0: Uh-huh. You mentioned that you were 14. You started working as a busboy, but we'll dig into that. Jake, want to give me a hand getting to know John, please?
3: Sure, John. Welcome. 8 to 14. Tell me about your neighborhood. Neighborhood kids. What were you doing in the neighborhood there?
2: Sure, Jake. Yeah, Havertown was a very walkabout town, and so we were a group of 20 or 25 that spent a lot of time together between school and after school activities. And I don't think we had necessarily an alpha, so I was somewhere in the pack.
0: Gotcha. What's it have to do with who you are nowadays?
2: Well, at that time, it took different types of people to do different types of tasks. And we all found out the highest and best use, I guess, at that time.
0: Gotcha. Michael?
4: Hey, John. So being a busboy, what did you do differently from the other busboys to differentiate yourself?
0: Yeah, what's it have to do with who you are nowadays, too?
2: So, great question, Mike. At that time, one thing I did different was survive. It was definitely a churn and burn environment. So I stuck there throughout my high school and college years and learned to do the tasks, the menial tasks that needed to get done that contributed in a small way or large way to success. So I took that to my professional life as well.
0: So you'll do whatever it takes in order to help the team win, huh? Jennifer, give me a hand.
5: Hi, John. So as a busboy, how did you relate to the country club members and how does that affect how you run the business today?
2: So, hi, Jennifer. Great question. We definitely were, the help, if you will, but we contributed greatly to their experience. So in my, in our company now and in my prior companies, we contributed what we needed to do to our clients to help them have a successful engagement, just like our members of the club had successful events. Mm-hmm. So,
0: Julia,
2: that was important.
6: John, how did the busboy experience shape how you lead your team today? What's one thing that you learned?
2: It takes all kinds and all levels to succeed. Whether it was a busboy, whether it was the car parker, whether it was the person greeting guests, we all had a role to play. And in our current company, whether it's the salesperson, the leader of the engagement, or the people actually rolling up their sleeves and doing the work, everyone contributes in their own way to a successful engagement.
0: Yeah. Rory?
1: John, you're the oldest of five. You mentioned that your siblings have even gotten closer as time have passed. So how's being part of a large, close family shaped the way that you think about loyalty, responsibility, long-term relationships?
2: It's everything, Rory. I've learned, I guess, working from the center out, I learned it from my family first, that you have an infrastructure that you can lean on, that'll get you through the tough times. You can celebrate the great times. And that works in business, too. You need to have people in the foxhole with you to get you through the difficult periods. But then when it leads to success, it's a great team celebration. And that's been a family experience and a professional experience.
0: Elizabeth?
7: John, looking around the country club as a kid, what did you learn about success? How has that set your bar today?
2: Elizabeth, I saw there's many different types of people that could be successful in their own way. And so there was no single path,

0: of work, of direction, of prioritization, and then of course help other people by cleaning up the mess in terms of rebounding was a big thing for the center, and rebounding and putting things back in order in business is a good skill to have as well.
1: Mr. Jake?
2: Yeah, John, you work closely with business owners, CFOs, executive teams, you know, and you told us many of those companies are long-term customers of yours. Help me connect how you've developed trust with them to back in maybe your youth.
0: Sure. Starting at the latter part of your question, back in youth, you were with your friends in tough times and in good times, and help them often work through challenges in their life. You didn't realize you were doing it then, but you were doing it. And professionally now, you know, there are people that, you know, have challenges at work. They need help. They need guidance. And I like to think I've got some experience built up over my years, and to be able to give that, or to partner with clients to do that through difficult times and help them to the other side, I think is very much relatable and a product of doing that as a youth.
1: Elizabeth?
3: John, in 41 years of marriage, hope to get there, how has your partnership with your wife shaped your career?
0: Great question, Elizabeth. We were married young, and so through my entire career, it's been amazing that, and my wife is a professional homemaker, but it's amazing how much situations at work are relatable to someone who's been managing a home, and her guidance and help in me going through professional situations with her experience as a stay-at-home mom, it's dead on point. And so you don't think that those two careers line up, but they really, really do. So
1: give us a specific example of something your wife does at home that translates to helping you in business.
0: Just logistics. We have five children, as I mentioned, and now five grandchildren. So just keeping things moving forward, and I at the same time handling crises as they come up. That logistics, that kind of organization skills, has been a
1: sounds like your wife's quite the supervisor and manager. What would have given us an indication when you were 8 to 14 years old that you would turn out this way? Where would that show up in your childhood, John?
0: I would say it was in the early work experience, both collaborating with people. I met some great friends there that are still friends to this day. And as I mentioned, it was the only job I had in through high school and college. And not many people that I'm around could say that at that time of their life. So the stick-to-itiveness and ability to just, you know, just enjoy things and contribute is something that's present today that was present back then.
1: Yeah, I mean, you got a job as a busboy. You mentioned that there was an announcement at school and you made a cold call to the business that was looking to hire a busboy because you wanted to make money. It sounded you stuck with it. It sounds like your nature is to do outreach and to stick with stuff. You're all about building relationships and making sure that my bet is that you deliver whatever you sell. And it sounds like you also enjoy your work. It sounds like, you know, to you, work is enjoyable. Well, what's the website address for this organization known as Cut Consulting?
0: Sure. You just got it, Herb. It's cutconsulting.com.
1: K-U-T-T consulting.com?
0: Correct. Yep.
1: All righty. We've been speaking with John Moorman, the Managing Director of Cut Consulting, here on Executive Leaders Radio. 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We'll be back in a moment right after this quick break. Don't go anywhere. Be right back.
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6: The plan to allow for the commercial harvest of Great Lakes sport fish. 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
7: 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Always remember to trash unused bait when you return to shore. 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
6: A state legislative effort to allow for the commercial harvest of Great Lakes sportfish is running into a roadblock. Hundreds, if not thousands, of upset sportfish anglers. Among them, Mike Vane with the Aranac County Walleye Club. Along with destroying fishing options, he tells us more commercial nets around the Great Lakes means problems for anyone on the water.
8: And this bill actually provides for criminal penalties for even going nearing a net. For anybody to even go near a net, that would go beyond even fishing. That impacts recreational boating, too. So if you go near a net, it's a misdemeanor. You may not even do it intentionally. You just drive by one not seeing it. It can make criminals out of just innocent boaters and fishermen out there.
6: We've linked to the legislation and opposition information for you at alloutdoorsupdate.com. Following a recent hearing, some lawmakers have backed away from the plan. I'm Jim Mishler.
9: Fox News, I'm Deborah Valentine. At least a dozen people shot during a street festival in Toledo, Ohio, late this afternoon. Deputy Police Chief Joseph Heffernan.
10: Two of them critical. Processing the scene. We do have some evidence and we're following up on some leads. It's pretty active right now as far as the investigative part of this goes.
9: The deputy chief also says it appears that the victims were struck as two shooters may have been shooting at each other. No arrests reported. North Carolina authorities continue searching for two inmates who escaped from a detention center on Wednesday afternoon in Henderson. Fox's Pam Pusso.
11: Investigators say the men knew each other before their arrests and may be working together while on the run.
9: The FBI and local authorities are offering a $40,000 reward leading to their capture. They're considered armed and dangerous. 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
13: We have some patchy fog this morning with temperatures warming up to a high in the low 80s throughout the day. It'll clear up with

0: mostly sunny blue skies. By nighttime, we have clear skies and a low near 60. Tomorrow, we start the work week with a high of 90. Mostly sunny conditions as well, but very hot to start the week. Some clouds on Monday night with rain showers and a low in the mid-60s and rainy with a high in the mid-80s on Tuesday. That's your forecast on 102.3, 103.3 FM, 1270 AM, Triple Talk, WMKT.
1: And starting your own companies.
2: Yeah, so not only was I the only boy, I was the middle, not the oldest, not the youngest. So I really took that to heart negatively, unfortunately, and kind of acted out a little bit. But because of it, I became much more independent. And that independence led me to think more independently. And that made me think a little bit more about new ways to approach problems. And that really led to a lot of my entrepreneurship and even my intrapreneurship opportunities.
3: Mm-hmm. Elizabeth?
4: How are you thinking differently, Michael, during that 8 to 14 year time frame? Because I hear you talking both about learning about dyslexia and also learning about your superpowers. So how did that thinking differently show up for you, and how is it still showing up today?
2: Yeah, so I actually, because I wasn't good at the traditional subjects, I got into the non-traditional subjects. So I got into the play. I was taking care of animals. I was in the engineering classes, in the wood shop classes. So all those I was good at, but traditional school I wasn't. So I learned that I think differently and my brain works differently. So as I get into the corporate culture, I use that same mindset in terms of understanding that not everybody thinks the same. And you have to treat people a little differently based on the way they think, the way their upbringings are, and the way sort of their diverse cultures come into the workplace.
3: Julia?
5: Michael, I'm fascinated by the origami story. Can you help me unpack that a little bit more? I heard you took a situation and found the bright side, but explain a little more.
2: Sure. So I couldn't talk to a lot of my elementary school friends because they didn't speak English. And I was in a class that was teaching them English and teaching me English again, which was interesting and probably the wrong way to handle that at the time. But I got to experience a communication technique, which wasn't language, which was actually origami. They were teaching me things without speaking English. They were showing me how to fold. So that really ingrained in me that communication skills are not just about the language, even about your facial expressions, all those things that can impact a workplace relationship. So that communication skills sort of mindset that I got really at a young age was a huge impact for me as a leader.
3: Jake?
6: Speaking about leadership, who was one of the greatest influences on you growing up, and how's that shaped you today?
2: Yeah, so I would love to go to the Baltimore Colts game. It's probably going to age me a bit, with my grandfather and my father. So we would go every Sunday to these games at Memorial Stadium in Baltimore. The coolest thing was I started to not only become a sports fan and an avid sports player as well, but I started to understand that that could be a business. So I started to think through a really young age about sports and entertainment as a business to pursue.
3: Michelle?
7: Michael, you mentioned in the green room that sports was a great outlet for you when you were a kid, and you played a plethora of different sports. How did that versatility, that jack-of-all-trades sort of thing, how does that translate to the way you lead today?
2: Yeah, thanks for the question. First of all, I was good at none of them, so just to be clear, I played a lot of them, good at none of them, but I loved to play, even if I was sitting on the bench and cheering on my friends. But the cool thing about it was I got to learn new skills, and I got to learn new sports, and that really gave me a thinking on my feet type mentality and really learning quick type mentality, which when you start thinking about entrepreneurship, that is something that's an amazing skill that I got from the diversity of those sports into life, because I can think a little more on my feet and learn quick.
3: Mm-hmm. Jennifer?
8: Michael, you mentioned not positive when you were younger was not being able to read and repeating fourth grade. How have you overcome these challenges, and how's it made you lead today?
2: Yeah, it was a traumatic experience, right? Doing fourth grade twice socially, if you think about that type of experience, it's not great for a kid. But what I've turned it into is a positive. Even when I talk to my kids, I tell them I actually have more education than they do because I took fourth grade twice. So thinking creatively about how to turn something into a positive is kind of a fun way to think about some of the traumas of the past.
3: Mm-hmm. Rory?
9: So PlayFi Sports is not your first business, and you mentioned your entrepreneurial interest started by looking at companies from the inside as an intrapreneur. What do you mean by that, and is there an example you could share?
2: Sure. So entrepreneurship is the idea of building a business inside of another business. So in essence, you can actually have all the same mechanisms, thoughts, processes.

0: the creativity, but you're actually doing it with the safety of a job that's existing. So I was able to pull this off with a group of people inside of NBC Universal when we created the Hulu business, the digital video service back in 2007. So that's just an example of pulling together an entrepreneurship effort versus an entrepreneurship effort.
1: But there's a lot of people that work at a company. Why are you the one that's picking it apart and finding an opportunity? Where does that come from?
0: Yeah, so it was interesting. I got a chance at one point to pivot my career from a traditional type media executive to dropping into some of these new innovative groups that were figuring out digital. So I took a risk, which is part of the strategy. You got to make sure when you're thinking about your career, whether you're going to take a risk. Some risks could be negative. Some risks could lead to a higher return. I took a risk and hopped into a digital distribution and transformation team that was very new, but ultimately it led me to those experiences.
2: So what did you do? What kind of twist did you put to that, which is also the kind of twist you've put to Playfly Sports?
0: So it's interesting. Playfly Sports has come into an experience with pro teams, college teams, where there's huge change. So I love chaos. When you think about industries that have chaos, same if you go back to the early days of Hulu, where you have all of these changes, you have piracy, you have new digital platforms, all these ways you can experience entertainment content. Same thing's happening in sports right now, huge waves. Just think about college sports and the changes we've seen over the last 5 years. That's a big place that Playfly operates. So I love when things are changing and there's chaos, there's always an opportunity to help your partners.
2: So you're able to see into the future. You're able to look into the future, understand the way things could be, coupled with the way you're able to turn a negative into a positive and that persistence that you've got. So would it be fair to say that this is probably not the last business you're going to invent?
0: That would be fair. That would be fair. And I keep thinking differently, and my wife tells me to slow down a little bit, so I'll have to see.
2: I don't know that you've got slow down in your nature. Michael, what's the website address for Playfly Sports?
0: Sure, it's pretty simple. It's just playfly.com, the word play, P-L-A-Y, and then the fly, like the insect, playfly.com.
2: 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We'll be back in a moment right after this quick break. 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
8: When your car is making a strange noise, no matter what it is, you can't just pretend it's not happening.
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8: It's like your mental health. If you're struggling and feeling overwhelmed, it's important to do something about it. 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For mental health

0: We're back. You're listening to Executive Leaders Radio. This is your host, Herb Cohen. Let's get to know Ryan Eddington, who's president and CEO of AllPhil. Ryan, what is AllPhil? What are you guys doing?
1: We're a manufacturer of packaging machinery in Chester County, Pennsylvania.
0: All right. You're about 140 employees. You mentioned your grandfather started the business. Where are you from? How many brothers and sisters? And where are you in the pecking order?
1: Yeah, I'm from here in Chester County. I'm the oldest of four.
0: And 8 to 14, you mentioned that you played a bunch of sports, that your favorite subject was math, and that when you were a kid, that you started working in the business when you were young, sweeping the floor. And I had asked you in the green room, didn't that sort of stink because your friends are outside playing and you're working in the family business as a kid, sweeping the floor? What was your response to that?
1: I loved every second of it, Herb. It was awesome to be around all the guys. I looked up to them. They really shaped me in a lot of ways, and it's awesome to work alongside them now and to lead them right now. It's really been a privilege. I never looked at it like it was a job.
0: Well, about that. All right, Elizabeth, want to give me a hand getting to know Ryan, please?
2: Love to. So, Ryan, you literally grew up in the family business. Can you help us zero in on some of those early influences who shaped you who were not family?
1: Oh, yeah, that's awesome. It would mostly come through all my experiences with athletics, all of my coaches throughout high school and college. Sports was such a big thing for me. It was pretty much what I did. Never really had jobs growing up, but I always looked at sports like it was a job, leading to an opportunity to attend college on a scholarship.
0: Mm-hmm. And let's see here. Michael, want to give me a hand, please?
3: Yeah, so Ryan, you played baseball at a pretty high level in high school and college. So what did that teach you about playing as a team and leading a team?
1: Absolutely. It taught me to be there for everybody, right? To always be present in the moment and to lead by example. I think that's what I do best, lead by example, sort of get the team to follow, you know, my leadership role.
0: Mm-hmm. Jennifer?
4: Ryan, you mentioned liking math when you were younger, and you also said that you were a poker player and a gambler. Are you a risk taker, and how has that shown up in your business today?
1: Yeah, absolutely. We work in a niche industry, so risk-taking is absolutely important for us to grow, right? If we don't, we're just going to stabilize. Absolutely. I wouldn't say gambling was more like an affinity for me, playing poker, gambling on sports, always a numbers guy. But yes, absolutely, you can coincide that with risk-taking.
0: Mm-hmm. Rory?
5: Yes, you mentioned your grandfather started the business. What did you learn from him?
1: I learned how to show up every day. My grandfather started our business pretty much bringing a simple machine that he manufactured throughout the Northeast in the back of the station wagon, right? So certainly it showed me how to show up every day and then sort of become whoever you have to be. Be a chameleon, right? So my grandfather was a machinist by trade. So watching him, you know, throughout my childhood, too, grow up, teach himself how to do sales, teach himself how to do engineering along the way. Being a chameleon is so important in our industry. I learned all that from my grandfather. I mean, the definition of a hustler.
0: Mm-hmm. Julia.
6: Ryan, you mentioned that you worked alongside of the guys that you're managing today. Explain to us how you bridged that gap.
1: Yeah, first of all, guys, just fighting earn their trust, right? Again, in manufacturing, doing a lot of the grunt work, becoming friends with guys, then transitioning into a leader. It was just about showing up every day and showing that you're willing to do anything. And still to this day, not only myself, but me and my brothers, we're willing to do anything for the company, whether that's sitting on a very important, you know, project meeting call, leading the way there.

0: or actually going on the shop floor, getting dirty with the guys, proving that you know exactly what to do so they follow your lead.
1: Hmm. Jake.
2: Ryan, seems like family is really important to you. You're the oldest of four. You know, tell me how that dynamic is with the business and anybody in the business with you?
0: Yeah, absolutely. I mean, nothing's really changed since childhood. My younger brothers have always looked up to me. I work with two of them along with my cousin today. We're our best friends together. We trust each other. And together we understand that it's not about us. It's about the success of our family and our family business. So no egos. We check our egos at the door for sure. And we realize that the synergy that we have together running this company is absolutely crucial to everybody's success.
1: Michelle?
3: I want to go back to your baseball career. You mentioned playing at two different collegiate programs. First, I'd like to know why and how has that experience hurt or helped how you lead your company today?
0: Yeah, so we're talking about, you know, the late 90s, early 2000s. Without the technology we have today, it was actually a blessing to go so far away for college and to, I'll say, fail. I mean, did I gain a lot of experiences? Yes, I did. But it was nice to sort of, experience failure at a pivotal point, I guess, and understand that relationships help you get out of a lot of your failures, right? So my relationships with my college coaches at the time helped me to transfer schools and to find a much better place where ultimately I found success, met my wife, and sort of kickstarted my career after that.
1: Mike?
4: Yeah, so Ryan, three-part question. So how have you gone about growing your business? What characteristic do you think you have that has allowed you to grow that business? And how young were you when you realized that you had that characteristic?
0: Yeah, great question, Mike. Thanks a lot. Yeah, we were going to grow our business internally through product developments. So basically, we'd offer more machinery to our customers. And then we actually went outside. We made five different acquisitions that allowed us to handle complete packaging line integration. So I sort of realized that about 3 years into working here at Allfill. And then we continue to do that today, where we continue to take bigger risks. Just expand the product line and give the people exactly what they're looking for.
1: Mm. You mentioned that your grandfather has been a major influence. Did you ever talk to your grandfather?
0: Do I ever talk? My grandfather's 96, still alive and well. It's so funny that I can still go to him for any advice that I need. He's still sharp as a tack. He's still really business, and he would be my first person that back with anything that I would need to discuss.
1: Ryan, when you took the business over, what size was it and what size is it now?
0: Yeah, so we probably had 60 employees when I came on, and we've more than doubled that and probably increased revenue by about 5x.
1: Uh-huh. How do you think your grandfather feels about what you've done to his business?
0: You know, the best thing is he's my biggest supporter. He's me and my brother's biggest supporter. He loves every minute of it. He wants to know what we're doing. He cares about what we're doing, and he's our biggest fan.
1: Does he ever come into the office?
0: The really cool thing is he still does. He commutes 2 hours every Wednesday and brings the entire company bagels and donuts.
1: What? Why does he do that? Does anybody in the business bother with him when he comes visit?
0: They're so excited to see the founder walk through the door. It's an old school work ethic. He's never going to let it go. He wants to be part of it. And we're just lucky to have him still around at 96 doing stuff like that. It's really cool.
1: Mm-hmm. Sounds to me that you certainly have an ability to be who you need to be with a variety of people. How young were you when you developed that skill, and how did you develop that?
0: Early on in sports, I'd say around 10 years old is sort of when I developed those leadership skills. Like you said, be able to adapt to any situation.
1: How'd you go about developing that skill?
0: Really, I think I learned it from my parents. My parents gave me the confidence to do that. And of course, just the success, you know, successes and failures that you get from sports. That's what teaches you how to be resilient.
1: What was your favorite sport? What was your role in the team?
0: Yeah, so my favorite sport was probably

0: football, but I ended up playing baseball in college. As an outfielder.
1: As an outfielder. So basically you were playing sports and you developed and you realized that you needed to be who you needed to be. So you learned about leaving your ego at the door and just doing the best you can, huh?
0: Yeah, correct. You know, I'll tell a really quick story about, you know, being an outfielder. I was a power hitter, so in the middle of the lineup, and I'll never forget my last college at bat, and I think this was definitely transformational, is that my job was to lay down a sacrifice bunt for the team. So, one of the power hitters, one of the guys that was supposed to come up with the big hit, but guess what? Your job was to lay down a bunt, and sort of set the path moving forward, right? Whatever you have to do.
1: Gotcha. Whatever you got to do. What's the website address for this organization known as AllFill?
0: Yep. AllFill is spelled A-L-L-F-I-L-L, and you can reach us at allfill.com.
1: We've been speaking with Ryan Addington, President and CEO of AllFill, here on Executive Leaders Radio. Back in a moment, right after this quick break. Don't go anywhere.
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3: 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As the pace of AI accelerates, CEOs are rethinking how their leadership teams operate, how decisions are made, and how organizations are structured. IBM's annual CEO study shows that adopting new tools is no longer enough. Leaders are actively redesigning decision-making structures, clarifying accountability, and reshaping the C-suite to drive greater business impact. The study found that 76% of organizations now have a chief AI officer, up from 26% a year ago, and nearly two-thirds of CEOs say they are comfortable using AI to help inform major strategic decisions. The study also showed that organizations with an AI-first leadership approach are scaling more AI initiatives than their peers. The message is clear. Success with AI depends not just on technology, but on leadership, governance, and organizations built to adapt. 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

0: We're back. You're listening to Executive Leaders Radio. This is your host, Herb Cohen. Let's get to know Leonid Glazchev, who's CEO of Logris IT. Leonid, what is Logris IT? What are you guys doing?
1: We're creating and transforming content, meaning we're writing blog posts, we're writing articles for our clients, we're creating videos and audio, and we're also enabling all the pieces we translate and enable them, including computer games, which is a lot of fun.
0: Gotcha. Where are you from? How many brothers and sisters? Where are you in the pecking order?
1: Okay, I'm a white crow on the show. I'm from Moscow, Russia, originally born there, and I'm a single and lonely child.
0: All right, so you're an only child, and 8 to 14, you told me that you felt like you were a nerd, that you really enjoyed math and physics, that you were smaller than the other kids, so you had to behave in a certain way, and let's get to know you better. Elizabeth, give me a hand getting to know Leonid, please.
2: Yeah, Leonid, you're a math guy, but your business today is all about language. When did you decide language is important?
1: Well, actually, it was my father's decision. I just followed in his tracks because he thought that he wanted me enrolled in a school, a regular secondary school with a profound learning of English. We had 8 hours of English a week. As a result, you just start learning the language and knowing it pretty well as a teenager, and that definitely affects your whole career.
0: Very interesting. Rory.
3: Yeah, so you mentioned in the green room that leadership wasn't handed to you or taught to you early. Do you think you then had to develop it more intentionally? And has that made you more observant, adaptable, or more self-aware as a CEO?
1: Well, actually, I learned on the job because, you know, I was trained as a scientist. I was a physicist with a PhD working on the Strategic Defense Initiative program, and suddenly you're out of work and you're doing something new, and you learn how to do everything in business, including how to deal with people, because, you know, nerds are not good with people. Mm-hmm. So I had a lot to learn.
0: Gotcha. Julia.
4: So being out of work was obviously a major turning point for you. How did that kind of lead to where you are today?
1: Oh, it's hard to tell, but you know, I thought I do not want to do any manual work for some reason. And I thought, okay, I'm well-educated, I'm a physicist, I know math, I know IT, I'm good with computers, I also know several languages. So why not select something enticing and new and kind of cool? That is the IT industry, and at that time it was called localization.
0: Hmm. Jennifer?
5: Hi. So in the green room, when I asked you about being a nerd, you went right into being a midfielder, a soccer player, and very fit and athletic. How do these two sides of you help you to be the leader you are today?
1: Oh, great question. Honestly, I have a very short answer because I'm an avid tennis player nowadays as well. To burn your anger and rage, and to burn all the negative emotions while you're moving actively and just doing everything that you cannot do in real life, that is slap the ball as hard as possible.
0: Mm-hmm. Michael?
6: Leonid, as a young child, you said you developed some other interests such as reading and math and physics, and didn't really talk to the other kids much. How did that really teach you how to treat people?
1: You know, because I was a kind of a nerd, which means that people do not want to interact with you, at least when you're kids. And because of that, I developed an appreciation for people who are different. That is, you learn how to accept all the differences, all the diversity out there. And actually, it helped me a lot because, I mean, it's a real thing. One of our best senior project managers at the company is autistic.

0: And definitely they do not produce a perfect first impression.
1: Mm-hmm. Jake?
2: Hi, Leonid. Help me understand this. You went from a plasma physicist to a Star Wars scientist to an IT linguist company. Where's the thread there, and how did being a Star Wars scientist prepare you for your company today?
0: Well, first of all, you're well-educated, and you know math, you know physics, you know how to use your brain, you know how to use computers. So that's the first thing. The second thing, there is no stronger motivator than hunger. You know, Hemingway, when he visited Paris in the 1920s, it was the first time he saw Cézanne's paintings. And he said, you know what? When I see these paintings, I know that the artist was definitely hungry when he was working on them. Mm-hmm. So I lost my job because the whole SDI initiative was dismantled, and you had to do something to kind of reinvent yourself.
1: Mm-hmm. Michelle?
3: Leonid, you mentioned earlier in the green room that back when you were a kid, you were a little bit of a pariah when it came to your schoolmates. What did you mean by that, and how does that affect how you lead today?
0: Well, I was enrolled in a special school with a profound learning of English. So more than half of the kids at school were mostly sons and daughters of diplomats. And they had all those fancy things that nobody in the Soviet Union had, like, I know you'll be laughing, like chewing gum, authentic jeans, had nothing of it. So that because of that, I was absolutely uninteresting. I didn't possess any of the status symbols.
1: Mm-hmm.
0: And you learn how to survive without any symbols.
1: Gotcha. Julia.
4: You mentioned in the green room that you have an interesting interview technique. Explain that to us and why that's important to you.
0: Well, honestly, I'm even telling all our senior management and whoever else is going to listen that the most important thing is, however naive it sounds, is to use your brain. Even in situations when you think that the procedure is standard and you shouldn't think about it, you should always rethink. And that is where in the interviews I say, okay, hands on the table, no tinkering with your smart devices or anything, and I ask something that requires you to actually think or at least calculate. That is, I'm asking them, how much is 13 by 7? You wouldn't believe how many people decide not to answer.
1: Leonid, you mentioned that you have teammates in 6 different countries, and I asked you, do you ever go visit them? And you mentioned to me that you do and that you derive a certain amount of joy from these visits. What are you talking about?
0: Well, honestly, I think no person in a relatively high position, I mean part of the C-suite, should be in that position unless they traveled a lot, because that's the only way you learn other cultures. You learn how to really become an accepting person and understand those cultures and work with people better and also make them trust you, let alone the fun factor. I mean, learning those cultures, traveling to these countries, learning how people live and work there, it brings you a lot of fun and it adds diversity to your life.
1: So you started this business here and, you know, it's a really successful business. And you mentioned that you grew up in the Soviet Union, Russia, and you really weren't able to entrepreneur as a kid. So there was this, were you thinking about how to make money as a kid, or when did this entrepreneurship begin to show up?
0: Oh, no. The entrepreneurship only started showing up when I was hungry and out of work. Prior to that, I wanted to become a scientist. I was a nerd. I've become a scientist, a rather successful one. I do not like bragging, but I was the youngest person in the whole Soviet Union earning his PhD degree at a certain moment. So the thing is, I was a scientist. I wanted to be a scientist, and suddenly I was out of work, and then I needed to develop some skills necessary to survive in a totally different world.
1: Wow. And it just so happened you learned about entrepreneurship. You had the characteristic of entrepreneuring. What was that inside of you that was able to come out in the United States when you moved here when you were about 35?
0: Well, I think the major thing that life teaches you

0: in the Soviet Union is tenacity and adaptability. That is, you adapt to whatever problems that show up, and gotcha. You're ready. You're and a survivor.
1: And the website of the organization of Logros IT is?
0: Very simple, logrosit.com.
1: Got you. We speak with Leonid Glazachev, CEO of Logros IT. Let's see. Rory, could you give us a rundown of who we've had on the air today, please?
2: Sure, Herb, happy to. So we started today with John Moorman, Managing Director at Cut Consulting Group. We then were speaking with Michael Schreiber, founder at PlayFi Sports. Then Ryan Eddington, CEO at AllPhil. And we were just speaking with Leonid Glazachev, CEO at Logros IT.
1: I'd like to thank my co-hosts, including Mike Linacre, Maximus Partners, Roy O'Hara, Osperity, Elizabeth Wagner, Wispus Bank, Julia Langan, Consumer 51, Jake Leone, Corporate Interiors, and Jennifer Schaefer, JS Benefits Group, for giving me a hand structuring the questions. Hope you're providing our listening audience an educational and entertaining show. 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And thank you for joining us today, and have a nice day. Bye-bye.
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9: Shooting in Ohio. I'm Pam Puso, Fox News. There was panic after gunfire erupted near a crowded street festival.
10: Toledo police say it happened around 5:37 p.m. They got a call of shots fired at the Old West End Festival, which, talking to folks around here, they say that that's a very popular one. They look forward to it every year, but things took a turn for a worse when they got the shots fired, and police saying that there were possibly two shooters shooting at each other. 12 people in total hit, two in critical condition, no one in custody.
9: Lauren Edwards with Fox 2. As police scour surveillance footage, they're asking people who attended the festival to review their cell phone video. Extremely vile. That's how Ukraine's president describes a drone attack by Russia. Overnight, a facility that stores spent nuclear fuel was hit. Officials say radiation levels are within normal limits. The attack comes as Ukraine strikes more targets within Russia.
11: Ukraine is ramping up its attacks against Russia, this time by striking near the site of a Kremlin-sponsored economic forum attended by Russian President Vladimir Putin. Saturday's drone attacks targeted oil refineries and military sites in St. Petersburg. The strikes come 2 days after Ukrainian President Volodymyr Zelensky sent an open letter to Putin urging him to end the country's four-year war.
9: Fox's Chanley Painter. Israeli residents near the West Bank are being urged to stay inside their homes after a series of simultaneous shootings. That's according to Israeli rescue services. One Israeli man has been killed, at least five other people hurt. Israeli authorities say at least one attacker has been killed. Others are being sought. Yesterday, Palestinian officials said a seven-month-old boy was killed by Israeli soldiers while riding in his parents' car. America's listening to Fox News.
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1: 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Students and young adults meet and interview well-respected CEOs that learn their secrets for success and develop their own clear sense of their natural strengths and how to capitalize on their natural talents. Because these high school students and young adults actually get to ask the questions they want to ask of our CEOs. This is your host, Herb Cohen. And today, our students and young adults are from both HopeWorks and Franklintown Charter High School. Our CEO guests include first Dr. Evan Lowe, CEO of Paratech Pharmaceuticals, and then Tim Andrews, President and CEO of Advertising Specialty Institute. Let's get to know our first guest, Dr. Evan Lowe, CEO of Paratech Pharmaceuticals. What is Paratech Pharmaceuticals? What are you guys doing?
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0: righty. Where you're from, how many brothers and sisters, and where are you in the pecking order?
1: Born in a town called Waterbury, Connecticut. My parents were immigrants from China. They arrived here in the United States in 1955, and I was the firstborn son of myself and my brother.
0: Tell me a little bit about what was expected of you as being the firstborn son of immigrant parents from China.
1: Well, the basic theme was don't screw it up. Number two, don't embarrass us.
0: Uh-huh.
1: And number three, you got to figure out a way to survive.
0: Uh-huh. So you didn't grow up with a lot of money. You had to go figure it out, huh?
1: Yeah. I mean, a red letter day for me walking to my elementary school was when my mom would give me a nickel so I could stop by the little penny store on the way to school and buy a piece of bubblegum. That was a red letter day, Herb.
0: And I understand that you managed to put yourself both through medical school. And tell us a little bit about your career.
1: Yeah, I mean, my parents helped a lot. I took out a lot of loans, went to college, went to medical school, did my house staff training, got boarded in internal medicine, became a cardiologist, was board certified there, and also did a fellowship and subspecially boarded in cardiac transplantation. So I was at the bedside for almost 20 years, taking care of patients with advanced and end-stage heart failure that only had a option of being considered for heart transplantation as a solution.
0: And you also have been very involved with business for the last period of years. Tell us a little bit about your business success.
1: Yeah, well, after that period of being at the bedside, I was energized by wanting to learn more, get smarter in my life, and decided to leave the bedside and work in the pharmaceutical industry. And I've been there for about 25 years now, developing new medicines with innovative technologies, and whether they be small molecules or large molecules, and being very satisfied with the journey that I've been on, because the medicines that I've been able to have success with in terms of getting FDA approval have really made a difference in patients' lives.
0: Gotcha. Asile, what question do you have for Dr. Lowe?
2: Or who inspired you to take this job?
0: What inspired you to take this job, Dr. Lowe?
1: Which job is that? I've had a lot.
0: The one you got right now.
1: The one I've got right now? You know, it was one of those situations where it wasn't a job that I applied for. In fact, I've never, ever applied for a job in my life. It's just being able to create those opportunities and asking myself the question, can I lean into the ambiguity? And do I want to learn? And can I learn? And I think that's one of the things I've been able to learn, is that I have confidence that I can learn new things.
0: Gotcha. Lewis, what question you got for Dr. Lowe?
3: How would you say you handle failure and setbacks?
1: Well, Luis, I hate failure. And I'm not very good at handling it. And so I work my ass off to not have failures. But sometimes when you're at the bedside with patients, nature and God are smarter than you. And you have to actually always be able to step back and ask yourself the question, how could I have been a better doctor? How could I have thought about something different? How could I have done something different in order not to have that particular outcome?
0: Mm-hmm. Yeah, Mixa?
4: Coming from immigrant parents and growing up in the time period that you did, what are some examples of some fights that you did fight for? Yeah.
1: Well, fought for myself. That was one place when people used to make fun of me, the color of my hair, the direction they thought my eyes slanted towards, or talk to me in some goofy way, I have to punch him in the face. And, you know, I think that, you know, those are places where you just have to be able to fight, because that's not okay. But I also think that, you know, places that you, that the other places that you fight, this is what my mother always told me, is that you win based upon your brilliance and the education that you put behind you, because no one can ever take that away from you.
0: Marcus?
5: How do you decide which medicines to focus on to develop?
1: Well, you know, as you think about the opportunity of which medicines you want to take on, there's a mix of different things you think about. The first one that I like to think about is the technology really cool? Have they developed something that really allows you to access a target within the physiology of the human body that no one else can do? That's number one. Number two, I think also because

0: as you possibly can. Number one, and related to that is, you know, be book smart, be curious, learn. And the other place that you really learn is surround yourself with people that are smarter than you. And there's a simple way that I like to think about why is that valuable? Well, my goal always when I'm surrounded by people that are smarter than me, which is very often, is that I want to dump their brains into my brain. That's what I want to do. I want to suck it all out, put it into my brain so that I can try to be as smart as them.
1: Yeah, Mixa?
2: What connections did you build to get to the position you are now, and how did you use them to benefit off of it?
0: You know, I think the connections that you build are really in the context of what I said earlier, which is that who do you want to be around? Who do you want to have as a mentor? And you can't be shy about saying to that person, you know what? I want to spend some time with you. Many of them will say, what? Why? And you have to be able to articulate why you want to spend time with them. And guess what? It almost always floors them. And they always say yes. Mm-hmm. So don't be shy. Ask.
1: Mm-hmm. Marcus?
3: How do you handle tough choices that affect people's health?
0: Well, you know, number one, I think when it comes to tough choices with patients' health, you have to be respectful of them and their intelligence, which means number one, you have to spend time with them to understand what they're scared of, because everyone's got some fear in places that they don't understand a disease like maybe you do. The second piece around that then is that you have to make a connection with them because they have to trust you. And so there's a humanness that you have to display in every encounter. And number three, then you have to actually challenge yourself to be able to explain what those potential options are and which way that those options could go so that people understand that. And then fourth, give them time to process, because they don't have a medical education. And so they process differently, and they have the gaps in knowledge that you have that you're trying to help them with. And you have to understand that they're scared. And when people are scared, what kind of decisions do you get to make that are good, Marcus, when you're scared? It's never a good decision. And so you have to give them the space, and you have to develop that trust so that they can actually listen to you well.
1: Mm-hmm. Lewis?
4: Would you say there's anyone who motivates or inspires you to keep going?
0: That's my parents. I mean, they're gone now. They're not with me. I miss them every day. But you know what? They never asked for anything from anybody. And that's because we didn't have any family here. So there was no one to ask. There was no one to call. And if we ran out of money, guess what? It was on us. If we didn't have a place to live, it was on us. And so there's a tremendous amount of motivation that they gave to me specifically around creating the conditions that you can be independent and rely on yourself.
1: Dr. Lowe, what's the website address for Paratech Pharmaceuticals?
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1: 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We'll be back in a moment right after this quick break.
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6: I liked Mark's answers about leadership and the importance of compassion and patience, and kind of that a good leader is a good listener as well. 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
6: 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And ever since, like after high school, I've just been trying to destroy that instinct.
1: We spoke prior to the show, and if I remember correctly, you're pretty strong and pretty directed as long as you're interested in something. Am I right about that?
6: Mm-hmm. 100%.
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9: News. I'm Deborah Valentine. At least a dozen people shot during a street festival in Toledo, Ohio, late this afternoon. Deputy Police Chief Joseph Heffernan.
10: 2 of them critical. We're processing the scene. We do have some evidence, and we're following up on some leads. It's pretty active right now as far as the investigative part of this goes.
9: The deputy chief also says it appears that the victims were struck as 2 shooters may have been shooting at each other. No arrests reported. North Carolina authorities continue searching for 2 inmates who escaped from a detention center on Wednesday afternoon in Henderson. Fox's Pam Puso.
11: Investigators say the men knew each other before their arrests and may be working together while on the run.
9: The FBI and local authorities are offering a $40,000 reward leading to their capture. They're considered armed and dangerous. 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
12: Triple Talk, WMKT weather forecast.
13: We have some patchy fog this morning with temperatures warming up to a high in the low 80s throughout the day. It'll clear up with mostly sunny blue skies. By nighttime, we have clear skies and a low near 60. Tomorrow, we start the work week with a high of 90. Mostly sunny conditions as well, but very hot to start the week. Some clouds on Monday night with rain showers and a low in the mid-60s and rainy with a high in the mid-80s on Tuesday. That's your forecast on 102.3, 103.3 FM, 1270 AM, Triple Talk, WMKT.
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15: And what are you looking to do with the

0: rest of your life, Yelnixa? What kind of career are you thinking about?
1: I'm thinking about being a therapist. I've always really wanted to help people, and therapist might not be the pit stop, but I'll definitely be doing things to help people.
0: Mm-hmm. What gives you the sense you want to help people?
1: I always think that our world needs more people to just be there for each other, love each other. I think everyone's about themselves, and that we need to come together as a community, as people. And yeah.
0: Marcus, waste of time, or did you get anything out of the conversation with Dr. Lowe?
2: Definitely was not a waste of time for me. I admire the vision that you set for the future, you know, of medicine, actually. And it's clear that your company is making a real difference inside of the world.
0: Marcus, what are you looking to do with your life? What are you thinking about?
2: As for me, I'm looking to dive mainly into more technology based fields, AI, coding. As for me, I'm already a professional character concept artist. So I have a bachelor's in graphic design. But I really want to dive more into technology. Changing the world is where my mind is really focused on right now.
0: Estelle, I got a question for you. With your groups of friends and the groups that you're involved with at school or in the neighborhood, what's your role with all the other kids?
3: I was like the therapist of them. Like most of the time they had struggles that I had to answer for. And they are the people of my age are very immature nowadays. They don't have the right answers to us. Most of my friends relied on me for advices and as a counselor.
0: Dr. Lowe, considering that Asile is dependable and his friends like talking with him, and he's got a lot, he takes on a lot of responsibility, and he feels that he's mature, do you think like somebody like Asile could be successful in his career in his life?
4: Yeah, absolutely. Asile looks to me like a serious person, and I do think that, you know, to be successful in the world, you have to be able to actually toggle between having fun, but also being able to have gravitas in terms of your commitments and being very clear and focused in your mind in terms of what you're trying to achieve.
0: Mm-hmm. How about Lewis? We had a chance to talk to Lewis a little bit. He tells me that he thinks he's really matured and grown a great deal. Lewis, how do you interact with your friends?
5: I'm more of a hyper person. I'm goofy, but I know when to mature. I'm able to talk to them. I'm able to have a good time. I'd say I've gained a lot of maturity.
0: Mm-hmm. What are you thinking about doing with the rest of your life?
5: Hopefully in the future I could do something with martial arts. I do MMA and jiu-jitsu, so hopefully I could do something along that road.
0: Mm-hmm. What are you picking up, Dr. Lowe, about Lewis and about his path in the future? You think there's success sitting there?
4: I think Lewis has a great mind. I can see that. I think he's got a great presence about him. And I didn't know that you were doing jiu-jitsu and martial arts. You know, that is a skill set that requires tremendous discipline, exacting movements, and really deep connection between your mind and your body.
0: Mm-hmm. Yelnixa, tell us a little bit about this fact that you wanted to be a therapist and you really care about people. How do you interact with your friends and family? What's your role with them?
1: Oh, I'm just like Isaiah. A lot of people come to me to talk to me because I don't know why. I think they like my opinion because, honestly, I like to see both sides, and I've always had a different mindset other than other people. I'm not trying to say that I'm special or anything, but I've always thought of things differently, and I tell things how they are.
0: Mm-hmm. Evan, want to give me a hand?
4: Oh, I just love the fact that you shouldn't actually walk away from the fact that you are special. And that you've got a mind that actually is inquisitive. You've got a great way to articulate, you know, how you think about things, and you want to be in a place to help people. And that's a great through line in terms of everything you do, whether that first stop is in physical therapy or whether that's, you know, wherever you go. Just continue to keep that front and center.
1: Mm-hmm. Thank you.
0: Marcus, tell us about you and your friends.

0: Now, how you interact with different groups of people.
1: As for me, I have ADHD, so I'm a bit of a hyperactive person. I love to share stories. I love to make jokes. I love it when people are in high hopes. I believe that everyone deserves to have a smile, to shine brighter every day. No one should have a dull day.
0: Dr. Lowe, somebody with Marcus's personality, you think they've got success lined up for the future?
2: You know, the level of creativity that I feel for Marcus and the way he's set up his life is something we need more of. And I think that creativity can be laced into exactly what he said, which is that helping people think differently about the world and actually feeling good, not only about the world, but good about themselves.
0: Dr. Lowe, you're a busy guy. I mean, you know, you've had a very successful career running a very substantial company. Why are you taking time out to do this today?
2: You know, at the end of the day, it's all about this generation. You all here on this call are going to make the world run. And if there's any little bit of my story that can actually help you think through what you want to do, then guess what? I've had a good day.
0: You had a good day because.
2: Because I get to hang out with these folks, they give me energy.
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0: We've speaking with Dr. Evan Lowe, interviewed one of our students by HopeWorks. 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Back in a moment, right after this quick break.
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0: 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Students and young adults meet and interview well-respected CEOs to learn their secrets for success and develop their own clear sense of their natural strengths and how to capitalize on their natural talents, because these high school students and young adults actually get to ask the questions they want to ask of our CEOs. This is your host, Herb Cohen. And today, our students and young adult co-hosts are from Franklintown Charter High School, include Saray and Nelly and their teacher, Ms. Safula. And our CEO is Tim Andrews, President and CEO of Advertising Specialty Institute. Tim, what is Advertising Specialty Institute? What are you guys doing?
1: Yeah, we bring together the buyers and sellers of promotional products, and we do that in digital form on the web. We do that in person in our trade shows, and we do it in our print magazines.
0: Gotcha. Where are you from? How many brothers and sisters, and where are you in the pecking order?
1: Yeah, I grew up in southern Indiana in a very rural town, 100 people. I had an older brother, 20 years older. My parents were in their early 40s when I was born, and I moved to the East Coast, New York, and then I migrated down to sort of the Philadelphia area right after college.
0: When you grew up, did you have a lot of money, and how young were you when you started working, and why?
1: Yeah, I had no money. My mom was disabled. My dad was mostly out of the picture. We were on food stamps, Medicaid, and welfare. And so I was working from a very early age, probably around 12 or 13 years old in the summers on farms in the community. We were in a farming community, detasseling corn and picking strawberries and all sorts of things.
0: And you mentioned you've been the president and CEO of this company, ASI, for 23 years, and you've increased the revenue 400%. So you got something special going on inside of you. Saray, what's your first question for Mr. Andrews?
2: What was the biggest risk your company has taken? What was the outcome, and what did you learn from that experience?
1: Great question. When I joined the company, we were very much a print-based company. 90% of our revenue was from magazines and books and directories and some physical CDs and DVDs we sold. And we decided to move that entire business on the web and to transition the entire business. And the payoff was huge. We went from having 5,000 customers to 40,000 customers.
0: Gotcha. Nelly, what question do you have for Mr. Andrews?
3: What early decisions shaped how your company approaches branded products today?
1: I think that decision to go from print to digital, but also to really spend time with our customers. We have 400 employees, to really retrain them, because they knew our industry. They knew our business exceptionally well, and we needed to help them understand how to do that in the digital world and not the print world. And I think that decision, which was to train and recruit and really help people understand as employees what to do next, was really a big payoff for us.
0: Ms. Sapula.
4: So, Tim, okay. You came from humble beginnings, and I was curious, how do you feel those humble beginnings helped to shape you and become such a successful person that you've been as a CEO for 23 years with ASI?
1: Well, I think I learned how to be scrappy and to understand that things were not going to be handed to me, and if an opportunity opened up, I needed to take full appreciation of it and to grab it and run with it. And so I think it was really that. I think it was grabbing opportunity when it came along and running with it as fast as I could.
0: Tiffany, give me a hand, please.
5: Tim, you shared that you also had a lot of great teachers, counselors, and mentors. What's something that you learned from one of those people that has been particularly valuable on your journey?
1: At a very specific point in time when I was really wrestling with what I was going to do and what I was really capable of doing, one of my mentors said, imagine what you would do if you knew you could not fail at it. And that truly allowed me to clarify what I could do, how I would make decisions, to take risks that I really believed in and not to be afraid. And that has really proven over 25 years to make all the difference for me.
0: Mr. Andrews, when you were a kid, what were the four major things you were doing? What were the three or four major things you were doing as a kid, 8 to 14?
1: You know, I ran a little community newspaper. I wanted to be a journalist. I did a little community newspaper, typing it out, using carbon paper to make four or five copies and running it around the neighborhood. I was a big bike rider, you know, as a kid, so many people. And, you know, we were in a very small town, 100 people, but we were very social. We would leave in the morning, you know, in the summer at 9 o'clock in the morning, and then run around until 9 o'clock at night. So I think I also became familiar with how to sort of work in a community and with groups of people.
0: When you just retired from this business within the last couple of days, actually, how many employees was it? And what did you learn as a kid in the community? Is anything to do with building this business? How many people?
1: Yeah, but about 400 employees. You know, I think as a kid, I learned you have to listen carefully to people, ask really good questions, and in a

0: professional environment, what I always found was it's about asking the right questions, because people know the answers, and the answers will lead you to the truth and to what you need to do. Because everyone in the organization knows so much about the customers and what they're saying. All you need to do is translate what they're hearing into the answers to the questions, and then what do you do as a business?
1: So as opposed to screaming and yelling at your people, the way you developed your team was asking them the right questions so that they could come up with the right answers, as opposed to telling them what to do and stuff like that?
0: Pretty much. I think you can sort of help clarify. So if you've got a room of five people and they have five different viewpoints, hearing out all those viewpoints and then coming to some conclusion where you all agree on what the best path is, taking the best from all five of those viewpoints is really a winning combination. And no yelling. No, I don't. I mean, I've probably yelled, gosh, 10 times in my 40 years of working. And of the 10 times, I regretted 8 of the 10 probably later.
1: What? So how did you learn to manage like that? What was going on with you as a kid with the other kids where you learned that kind of technique?
0: You know, I don't know. I was always sort of the natural leader in whatever way. And whether it was at church and church groups we were in classes and a project, I just was always willing to stand up and take the bull by the horns and run. And people seem to appreciate that because not everyone wants to do that.
1: Mm-hmm. Sorry, give me another hand with Mr. Andrews. What's your next question?
2: What are key characteristics do you think are important for a CEO?
0: I think honesty to your employees and to your customers. Don't overpromise and underdeliver. You've got to do just the opposite. And honesty is really important because people smell a dishonest person really fast. I think transparency, letting them know what you're thinking and what's important to you. And I think also being very clear on what expectations are. What do I expect from you as an employee? And by the way, what do you expect back from me as a manager or a leader in the organization? And so I think that clarity is really important.
1: Mm-hmm. Nellie, what's your next question for Mr. Andrews?
3: What mistake did you make in your career that guided you to success?
0: I think I've made a lot of mistakes. I think one of my mistakes has been early on, probably being a little too timid with making a decision. And I think secondly, sometimes, you know, you don't always have the right people in the organization. And I probably have not acted quickly enough. So I think acting quickly, once you've decided something, whether it's whatever kind of decision it is, acting quickly and with urgency is really important. And I haven't always done that as well as I probably should have.
1: Mm-hmm. Mr. Pula?
4: So you mentioned just a few moments ago that when you're in a room with, say, five of your employees, you want to make sure that you're hearing all of them and then clarifying. You also had mentioned previously that when you were coming up in this company, the family who you took the company over from did that for you. You had good talk and dialogue. How do you believe that helps to shape a company to be more successful?
0: Because I think you've got to listen to all sorts of different perspectives. You know, that diversity of opinion, diversity of perspectives. Everyone has a viewpoint based on where they came from and what their experiences have been. And of course, we have 25,000 customers. 25,000 customers all have different viewpoints as well. And so we have to understand our own viewpoints inside so we can serve those other people that are all very different people. You know, no one has a homogenous set of customers or a homogenous set of employees. You have to sort of take into account all that diversity of opinion and viewpoint and experience.
1: Mm-hmm. Tiffany?
5: Tim, I'm really curious about your business that you had as a child where you typed up a newspaper, you printed it on carbon copies, you hand delivered it. What did you learn from that experience that has anything to do with your success today?
0: Well, no one, you'll not always get all yeses. I had some neighbors that didn't want to buy it because they didn't really understand what was going to be so great about it. But I also found out that there were a lot of people that would say yes. And so I think being able to handle rejection and take that with an appreciation for what the person's saying, and then taking it back. I remember one person said, "I don't want to buy this because there's nothing in here that I care about." And I had my mom write a recipe column, and suddenly this person who had told me, I knew from knowing them that they were really a big cook, you know. So my mom, we did a bread pudding recipe in the next issue. I remember exactly what it was. And the person was like, "Oh yeah, I'll buy that. I've always wanted your mom's bread pudding recipe." So listen to your customers.
1: Mm-hmm. Saray, what's your next question?
2: What did you learn specifically about business partners when working with the family who originally founded the company?
0: I think the partners and the founders of the company and the family that owned the business, the Cohn family, incredibly smart, intelligent people. And what I learned was to listen to them. You know, they had a lot of knowledge about the business. And while they wanted some experience,

0: experience that I had that they did not have in terms of managing a digitally based business versus a print business. They knew the industry. They had a lot of deep knowledge that I needed to absorb over time. And so I think listening and appreciating everyone's knowledge was very important for me.
1: Mm-hmm. Nelly? Yes, Nelly? Mm-hmm.
2: Was there a time you almost quit, and what kept you going?
0: Oh, boy. You're a tough questioner, Nelly. You know, there's been times in my life when I sort of questioned, am I the person to do this? And one of my mentors said to me one day, you know, ask yourself, when you're in those kind of times, ask yourself, am I the best person to do this job? And often the answer is going to be yes, because of your knowledge, your experience, your dedication, your urgency. And when you decide that the answer is no, someone else could do my job better, that's when you look for a new job. But there's been a lot of occasions when I've doubted myself and I've asked myself that question. I've said, yeah, I am the best person to make this decision. And then I move on.
1: Mm-hmm. Tim, what is the website address for this organization known as Advertising Specialty Institute?
0: ASICentral.com, ASICentral.com.
1: We've been speaking with Tim Andrews, who's the immediate past president and CEO of Advertising Specialty Institute. This is your host, Herb Cohn, with a student from the Franklintown Charter High School. Don't go away. We'll be back in a minute, right after this quick break.
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0: 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Students, young adults meet and interview well-respected CEOs who learn their secrets for success and develop their own clear sense of their natural strengths and how to capitalize on their natural talents. We're speaking with the students from HopeWorks in Greater Philadelphia who have helped me interview and get to know Dr. Evan Lowe, who's CEO of Paratech Pharmaceuticals. And I was wondering, Asile, was this a waste of your time? Would you get anything out of this conversation with Dr. Lowe?
1: It was definitely not a waste of my time. It's something I can learn from because my mom came from struggles too. And I would like to seek more opportunities like he did and have the same discipline as him. So it's not a waste.
0: Is there something you respect about Dr. Lowe that you like about Dr. Lowe?
1: What I like is that he had a way harder life than I did, a situation where nobody was here. It's just his first time, and he overcome all the situation to become the successful person that he is.
0: Mm-hmm. Tell us, Asile, how have you changed since middle school?
1: Since middle school, changed on a big way since I made my trip from Puerto Rico to Philadelphia, where I didn't have nothing to. I was learning English on my first time in here. I managed to learn it in less than a year. And it's something that comes with progress, like Evan Lowe. So I think that I got way more mature. I got discipline and knowledge that I never had before.
0: Mm-hmm. Lewis, was this a waste of time? Did you get anything out of the conversation with Dr. Lowe?
2: I learned a lot. Me personally, I feel like he's a really smart, intelligent man. I learned a lot from him, and this was a really good part of my time. I'm glad that I came to this.
0: Mm-hmm. Lewis, how have you changed since middle school?
2: I've grown a lot as a person. I've learned a lot of new things. I've learned a lot of stuff just growing up, and yeah, I've changed as a person mentally and physically.
0: Mm-hmm. Yo, Mixa, waste of time, or did you get anything out of the conversation with Dr. Lowe this morning?
3: Definitely got a lot out of this. Would love to do more things like this. Hearing about how his journey and how he is now is honestly so inspiring.
0: Mm-hmm. What do you like about him, or what do you respect about Dr. Lowe, Mixa?
3: I respect that he comes from an immigrant family, and that he doesn't like hide the truth. He's honest about the struggles that he faces and how he copes with them.
0: Mm-hmm. And what are you looking to do with the rest of your life, Yelmixa? What kind of career are you thinking about?
3: I'm thinking about being a therapist. I've always really wanted to help people, and therapist might not be the pit stop, but I'll definitely be doing things to help people.
0: Mm-hmm. What gives you the sense you want to help people?
3: I always think that our world needs more people to just be there for each other, love each other. I think everyone's about themselves, and that we need to come together as a community, as people. And yeah.
0: Marcus, waste of time, or did you get anything out of the conversation with Dr. Lowe?
4: Definitely was not a waste of time for me. I admire the vision that you've set for the future, you know, of medicine, actually. And it's clear that your company is making a real difference inside the world.
0: Marcus, what are you looking to do with your life? What are you thinking about?
4: As for me, I'm looking to dive mainly into more technology-based fields, AI, coding. As for me, I'm already a professional character concept artist, so I have a bachelor's in graphic design, but I really want to dive more into technology. Changing the world is where my mind is really.

0: focused on right now.
1: Estelle, I got a question for you. With your groups of friends and the groups that you're involved with at school or in the neighborhood, what's your role with all the other kids?
2: I was like the therapist of them. Like most of the time, they had struggles that I had the answer for. And they are the people of my age are very immature nowadays. They don't have the right answers to us. Most of my friends relied on me for advices and as a counselor.
1: Dr. Lowe, considering that Asile is dependable and his friends like talking with him, and he's got he takes on a lot of responsibility, and he feels that he's mature. Do you think like somebody like Asile could be successful in his career in his life?
3: Yeah, absolutely. Asile looks to me like a serious person, and I do think that, you know, to be successful in the world, you have to be able to actually toggle between having fun, but also being able to have gravitas in terms of your commitments and being very clear and focused in your mind in terms of what you're trying to achieve.
1: Mm-hmm. How about Lewis? We had a chance to talk to Lewis a little bit. He tells me that he thinks he's really matured and grown a great deal. Lewis, how do you interact with your friends?
4: I'm more of a hyper person. I'm goofy, but I know when to mature. I'm able to talk to them. I'm able to have a good time. I'd say I've gained a lot of maturity.
1: Mm-hmm. What are you thinking about doing with the rest of your life?
4: Hopefully in the future I could do something with martial arts. I do MMA and jiu-jitsu, so hopefully I could do something along that road.
1: Mm-hmm. What are you picking up, Dr. Lowe, about Lewis and about his path in the future? You think there's success sitting there?
3: I think Lewis has a great mind. I can see that. I think he's got a great presence about him. And I didn't know that you were doing jiu-jitsu and martial arts. That is a skill set that requires tremendous discipline, exacting movements, and really deep connection between your mind and your body.
1: Mm-hmm. Yamixa, tell us a little bit about this fact that you wanted to be a therapist and you really care about people. How do you interact with your friends and family? What's your role with them?
5: Oh, I'm just like Isaiah. A lot of people come to me to talk to me because I don't know why. I think they like my opinion because honestly, I like to see both sides and I've always had a different mindset other than other people. I'm not trying to say that I'm special or anything, but I've always thought of things differently and I tell things how they are.
1: Mm-hmm. Evan, want to give me a hand?
3: Oh, I just love the fact that you shouldn't actually walk away from the fact that you are special. And that you've got a mind that actually is inquisitive. You've got a great way to articulate, you know, how you think about things, and you want to be in a place to help people. And that's a great through line in terms of everything you do, whether that first stop is in physical therapy or whether that's, you know, wherever you go. Just mm-hmm. continue to keep that front and center.
5: Mm-hmm. Thank you.
1: Marcus, tell us about you and your friends and how you interact with different groups of people.
6: As for me, I have ADHD, so I'm a bit of a hyperactive person. I love to share stories. I love to make jokes. I love it when people are in high hopes. I believe that everyone deserves to have a smile, to shine brighter every day. No one should have a dull day.
1: Mm-hmm. Dr. Lowe, somebody with Marcus's personality, you think they've got success lined up for the future?
3: You know, the level of creativity that I feel for Marcus and the way he's set up his life is something we need more of. And I think that creativity can be laced into exactly what he said, which is that helping people think differently about the world and actually feeling good, not only about the world, but good about themselves.
1: Mm-hmm. 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I mean, you know, you've had a very successful career running a very substantial company. 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
1: We've been speaking with Dr. Evan Lowe, interviewed with our students by HopeWorks. 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

0: 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Bye-bye.
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3: Searching for suspects. I'm Deborah Valentine, Fox News. A mass shooting at a street festival in Toledo, Ohio on Saturday leaves at least 12 people hurt, two wounded critically, according to police. Fox 2 Detroit's Lauren Edwards reports from Toledo.
4: Toledo police say it happened around 5:37 p.m. They got a call of shots fired at the Old West End Festival, which, talking to folks around here, they say that that's a very popular one. They look forward to it every year, but things took a turn for or worse when they got the shots fired, and police saying that there were possibly two shooters shooting at each other. 12 people in total hit, two in critical condition, no one in custody. Here they're looking for two shooters. Police say that they are reviewing all leads, reviewing video. There's cameras everywhere. People have their cell phones, but they're asking anyone with information to please reach out to them as soon as possible. Here in Toledo, Lauren Edwards, Fox 2 News.
3: The counting of primary ballots continues in California. Fox's Chanley Painter has more.
5: A Los Angeles Department of Justice official is debunking baseless social media claims that Republican mayoral candidate Spencer Pratt received no new votes after California's primary election Tuesday. Pratt, a former reality TV star, is facing off against incumbent mayor Karen Bass and city councilwoman Nithya Raman. Bass currently holds the lead. The top two vote getters will face off in the November general election. Federal officials say they're investigating multiple claims of election fraud. Meantime, former U.S. Health Secretary Javier Becerra has advanced to the general election for California's governor. It's still not clear if he'll face Republican and former Fox News host Steve Hilton or billionaire Democrat Tom Steyer.
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3: A group of 27 veterans returned to Normandy for the 82nd anniversary of the D-Day landings on Saturday. 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

0: Tyler Finger reports.
1: Among this group, 101-year-old Gainesville resident Alan Kinder.
2: I hadn't even thought of the war in 80 years.
1: He returned to Normandy for only the second time since landing on Utah Beach in August of 1944, 2 months after D-Day. He served with General George Patton's legendary Third Army as Allied forces pushed across Europe. The last time he went back to Normandy, he discovered the people there never forgot.
2: They remembered more than I remembered. I came home, I didn't think of it. They lived another 10 years, 20 years. No, it's a thrill to go back.
1: For Alan, that changed everything. And for many of these veterans, there may not be many more chances.
0: The trip is routinely sponsored by Delta Airlines and the Best Defense Foundation. D-Day was the largest naval invasion in history, with around 10,000 casualties, over 7,000 vessels, and nearly 12,000 aircraft were involved. A pop artist headlines tonight's Tony Awards at Radio City Music Hall in New York City. Fox's Michelle Polino reports on tonight's Tonys.
3: Pink is set to host the 79th annual Tony Awards. The pop star, known for her trapeze-like moves during her stadium shows, says fans can expect plenty of costume changes and stunts, and not just from her. According to Variety, she said she is hoping to cajole another performer into taking a chance with a stunt. Leading this year's nominations are The Lost Boys and Schmigadoon with 12 nominations each, followed by Ragtime with 11 and Arthur Miller's Death of a Salesman, Cats the Jellicle Ball, and Richard O'Brien's The Rocky Horror Show, all with 9. The Tony Awards, broadcast live on CBS and streams on Paramount Plus, starting at 8 Eastern. Michelle Polino, Fox News.
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4: Triple Talk, WMKT weather forecast.
5: We have some patchy fog this morning with temperatures warming up to a high in the low 80s throughout the day. It'll clear up with mostly sunny blue skies. By nighttime, we have clear skies and a low near 60. Tomorrow, we start the work week with a high of 90. Mostly sunny conditions as well, but very hot to start the week. Some clouds on Monday night with rain showers and a low in the mid-60s and rainy with a high in the mid-80s on Tuesday. That's your forecast on 102.3, 103.3 FM, 1270 AM, Triple Talk, WMKT.
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1: 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This is your host, Herb Cohen, and today our Students, Young Adult co-hosts are from DC International School and Franklintown Charter High School. Our CEOs include Guido Galicchio, president of Thayer Distribution Company, and Adam Partis, president of Neuroflow. 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What are you guys doing?
2: Hi, Herb. Well, we buy from about 150 different manufacturers, and we buy candy and snack products, and we sell them to other wholesalers who in turn sell it to retailers.
1: So you buy a lot of candy and you sell them to wholesalers, you then sell them to the retailers. And this is a pretty substantial business, if I remember correctly. It's hundreds of millions of dollars. Where are you from? How many brothers and sisters, and where are you in the pecking order?
2: So I'm one of three. I'm the oldest. I have a younger brother and a younger sister. Mm-hmm. And I was originally born in Argentina.
1: So you came here when you mentioned when we were talking in the green room when you were about 6 years old with your parents who were immigrants from Argentina. Did you guys have a lot of money when you came to this country?
2: Unfortunately, we had almost no money when we came to the country, just a

0: lot of desire to get ahead.
1: Wow, and you've built a several $100 million business. You mentioned that one of your favorite sports was soccer. What was your role on that team, and what's that role on that soccer team have to do with your role building this substantial business called Thayer Distribution?
0: So I would play the last man on defense that back in the day was called the sweeper position. And the role there is to really make sure that we're very organized in terms of everything that I see in front of me, and basically being able to read the play and understand, where the play is going, and eventually try to break the play up.
1: Oh, so that has a lot to do with building a business, huh? All right. Joe Moore, why don't you give me a hand? What's your first question for Mr. Guido Galicchio?
2: One of my questions that I wanted to ask was, what type of candies do you guys sell?
0: We sell it all. We sell it all, Jomar. We sell about 150 different manufacturers. I think we list about 20,000 items in our product catalog.
1: Wow. Jamira, how about you? Give me a hand getting in there, Guido, please.
3: My question for you is, what inspired you to start your big company?
0: So I didn't. I won't say I was actually inspired. My parents kind of came to me and said, "Hey," they had just started the business, and they said, "Hey, the business is growing." And at the time, I was in college, so it was first year of college, freshman, and they said we could really use the help. And I got in there, and I started to like it, and eventually, I ended up staying here.
1: Eileen, how about you? What question you got for Guido Galicchio?
3: Well, I wanted to ask, how do you keep your team motivated and aligned with your goals?
0: Well, first of all, we run a family, environment, atmosphere here. So we're always trying to treat people the right way. Obviously, it is a business, so we do have goals and objectives that people need to meet, and we just try to be very clear about making sure people understand that and what's expected of them.
1: Marty?
4: So, Guido, what was your favorite candy when you were young?
0: Well, that's a great question. I actually get that one quite a bit. My favorite candy is Mike and Ike's. It's a local company, great family that's involved there, and I just always liked it.
1: Joe Moore, what's your next question for Mr. Guido Galicchio?
2: My next question is, what were some trials and tribulations that you had to go through when you were starting off in the business?
0: Well, that's a great one, Jamar. I think that we were always undercapitalized. We never had enough capital. It's a huge difference from where we are today. But just having to operate a business that as it grows, you have a lot of cash flow needs, and we didn't have that capital. And so what ended up happening with that was that we had to get really good with technology to make the most of the very limited resources that we had. And I would tell you that we've never changed that approach, despite the fact that now we're extremely well funded and extremely well capitalized.
1: Jamira?
3: My question for you is, what advice would you give someone who is running their own company?
0: So if you want to be an entrepreneur, is that the question? Yeah, I mean, I would say, look,
3: Yes.
0: you first of all, you need to be extremely resilient. Don't I say to a lot of people, it's not just about having the right attitude. That's very important, but there's also you need a little bit of luck. But most of all, you've really got to be resilient. You just you're going to hear no a lot, and you just need to make sure that we have a term here called bulldozing, which is you just keep going through the obstacles, and if you're going to open up your own business, make sure that you have a little bit of extra capital, because you're always going to need more than what you think you do.
1: Eileen, how about you? What's your next question for Mr. Galicchio?
3: Well, I wanted to ask, like, what impact do you want your work to have on your community or just the community overall?
0: Yeah, that's a great question. So we have about 140 people that work for us here. And I've always believed that, like, charity begins at home, and not, our folks are working, so it's not charity. But I do believe that I take care of our people, I think, better than most businesses around us, and that's proven in terms

0: How is AI going to impact the candy business?
1: If you had asked me that 3 months ago, I would have told you, I don't understand the whole AI thing, but I will tell you that we're now seeing the AI revolution, and I really do think it's going to be a revolution. I mean, I think a lot of things are going to change, and so the world is going to change, and I don't want to go out and try to, predict what's going to happen because almost inevitably that's going to be wrong. But I do think that a lot of things are, I'm already seeing big changes, like even within our own business. Great question.
2: Joe Moore, your turn again.
3: Another question that I have is, what type of roles or jobs are there in the company that
2: Yeah,
3: I'm sorry?
2: what kind of jobs are there in your kind of business?
1: Oh, great question. So obviously we have a sales team. If you're friendly, you enjoy being around people, we have that. We employ very little back office staff because most of our stuff is computerized, but we do hire a lot of tractor-trailer drivers. That would be CDL Class A drivers. And we have about 80 warehouse people working for us. Great paying jobs. That would be the sort of opportunity that we have here.
2: Sure. Jamira?
4: How do you handle situations that have put you in an uncomfortable position, or has there been, or in another way to put it, has there been a mistake that you have made that you now learn from it?
1: So I actually think that that's a great question. I think that one of the things that I think makes me extremely successful is that generally, I'm very cautious in the way that I react to things. I don't like to overreact to things because I like to have all the pieces of information in front of me. And a lot of times in life, you think you do and you don't. So I try to be generally just very, very careful in the way that, I react to things. And I'm also extremely self-reflective, probably to a fault. I would probably say, they say your strengths are your weaknesses too. And I tried to be very, very empathetic of what somebody across the table is going through. And I just try to think of things from their perspective, and
2: Cool.
1: that's served me really well in life.
2: What is the website address for Thayer Distribution Company?
1: It's ThayerDistribution.com.
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3: 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The fact that these cities have been driving up costs, the Democrats have complete control of them. They're always looking for the shiny object, and the shiny object for them is Iran. Everything's taxed in these cities, everything.
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0: We're back. You're listening to realworldleaders.org on a national radio show. Students and young adults meet and interview well-respected CEOs to learn their secrets for success and develop their own clear sense of their natural strengths and how to capitalize on their natural talents. We've been speaking with students from DC International School to help me interview Guido Galicchio, president of Thayer Distribution. And I was wondering, Jomar, has this been a waste of your time? Did you get anything out of this conversation with Mr. Galicchio?
1: No, not at all. I love this conversation. You know, if I ever want to start a business, I know who I will definitely turn to.
0: What is it about Mr. Galicchio that you happen to like? Is there anything about him you happen to like?
1: I like his attitude. I like that he came up from nothing. I like that he, you know, made a name of himself, even though, you know, his trial, like, he's been through a lot, you know, as an immigrant. I totally understand. And yeah, I just think he just came from a very rough background and made a name for himself. I think that's
0: great. Jomar, how have you changed since middle school, Jomar?
1: I think middle school was really, like, fun, but I wouldn't say I was the most academic. I would say I was very athletic in a way. Mm-hmm. I would focus more on sports rather than on my education, but I think going into high school, I kind of roles reversed.
0: What was it about sports that you, which sport was your favorite sport and what was your role on the team, Jomar?
1: I would like to say soccer, but I think I wouldn't classify it as a sport, but I did Taekwondo a lot.
0: What do you like about Taekwondo?
1: I like the fact that it teaches a lot of discipline and how to be patient, how to work hard, and how to keep,
0: Gotcha. Mr. Galicchio, I got a question for you. Somebody like Jomar, who believes in discipline, who's got his kind of personality, who enjoys sports and that competitive nature, would there be a role for somebody like Jomar in growing Thayer Distribution in your organization?
2: Yeah, absolutely. I think that, you know, the thing that strikes me a lot about Jomar is that it's, to me, it's so much about attitude and just, you know, looking at this young man, I could tell he's like, the discipline actually does come across, Jomar, and I love that. And so, yes, absolutely. There could be all kinds of roles. I could see you like in a sales role. Like I could see you like interfacing with our customers and saying, you know, and going out and selling product because of your attitude, I could just tell.
0: Mm-hmm. Jamira, how about you? Was this a waste of your time? Or did you get anything out of the conversation with Mr. Galicchio?
3: This was absolutely not a waste of my time at all. This was actually very nice to hear just because I come from an immigrant family and just seeing that someone who has the same background as me has accomplished so much. And it really inspires me when I hear stories just like yours, because it really shows me that no matter my background, no matter where I come from, I will always have the same opportunity as others.
0: Mm-hmm. And Jomira, how have you changed since middle school?
3: Well, since middle school, I have actually not changed as much. It was very much like a roller coaster. And during middle school, I was very academic. Like, I would do STEM internships. As I got into high school, I decided to take a break on that, and I decided to focus a little bit more on sports just to, like, lift up some of my things on my curriculum.

0: And now I'm back to being more academically present just because this is now my junior year and thinking about colleges and doing all that. I really have to focus on what I'm aiming for.
1: Uh-huh. And what are you aiming for? Sounds like you're pretty focused and disciplined. What are you aiming for, Jamira?
0: For me, my goal is to become a pediatric nurse. That has always been my goal, just because I love helping kids. I babysit all the time, and that is something that I really wish to look forward to. And I've always been very interested in medicine, so it is something that.
1: What do you do different than all the other babysitters?
0: I would say I really adjust myself depending on the child that I am working with. I have worked with a variety of children, such as kids with Down syndrome and kids with some sort of yeah. autism. And I never try to treat them differently just because they're not the same as other kids. They are still kids at the end of the day. So I try to adjust myself and along with helping the parents and trying to find a way that could
1: Guido, you're running a $300 million business. Why are you smiling as Jamira is talking?
2: Because I think that Jamira has already found the secret to life, which is that she knows what she wants to do and she's found her calling, her passion. And I think, and you know, I hope that you study your butt off and that you actually achieve it, because I could tell that you really like this. You have a passion for it. And if you find something you're passionate about, Jamira, and you can do it, it will never be work to you. It will never be work.
1: Eileen, how about you? Was this a waste of your time, or did you get anything out of this conversation with Mr. Galicchio?
3: No, this was definitely not a waste of my time. I love hearing immigrant stories and how they rose up and how they did better for themselves and their families. I think that's one of the most inspiring things, especially like in a way, like my grandma, my grandpa also went through a similar thing where they came from nothing and then they made a business out of themselves. And I think just hearing their stories and hearing his story was amazing and wonderful.
1: Mm-hmm. And Eileen, tell us a little bit about how you've changed since middle school.
3: I would say I had a really big change in middle school. I mean, in middle school, I was going through a really tough time, so I never really knew how to navigate my emotions or school-wise. And in high school, I really got my stuff together, and I was like, I want a future for myself, and I want to make my parents and my family proud, so it was my number one priority. And now I have amazing grades, and I run Unidos, and I think I can never be more proud of myself than I am right now.
1: Hey, Guido, you know, Eileen's talking about really understanding and getting her emotions under control. And is that important in terms of your business, you know, people and emotions and stuff like that?
2: Yeah. I mean, it's absolutely key no matter what business you're in. Right. So yeah, absolutely. You have to stay in control of your emotions. I think that that's one of the secrets to running a successful business. What do you have any idea what you want to do, Eileen? Like what's your career path?
3: Well, I have like a bunch of things in mind, but I've always wanted to run a business like my grandma does, because I adore her business and I love the way she runs it. I've always wanted to run a Christian-based bakery in San Diego. And I've always also wanted to work in kids and like when it comes to like mental health and like be a therapist for young minds and teenagers, especially.
1: Mm-hmm. Eileen, what's your favorite subject in school?
3: My favorite subject would probably be psychology.
1: Uh-huh. Psychology. Guido, you think that makes any sense in terms of a successful career, having an interest in psychology?
2: Yeah, absolutely. I could tell you that my dad, before he came to this great country, was studying psychology. And I think that we were probably part of his little evil experiments once in a while, like in terms of psychology to get us to do what he wanted us to do. But yeah, absolutely. I think that that would be a really cool path. And I hope that you follow, you know, I hope you find your calling and that you follow that path.
1: Mm-hmm. Jomar, tell us a little bit about how do you spend your spare time? What do you do in your spare time, Jomar?
4: In my spare time, if I'm not doing schoolwork, I'm probably working on my forms, memorizing my forms, Taekwondo. And if not, I'm probably going to the gym.
1: Boy, you really do have this discipline. You really are keeping yourself busy. It doesn't sound like you goof off.

0: too much. Guido, is that a successful characteristic in terms of career? Somebody like Jomar, who's like, sounds like he's like constantly working, constantly disciplined, constantly trying to move forward with stuff. What are you thinking there, Guido?
1: Yeah, look, I could tell you, Jomar, I could tell you that, you know, since some of the things I've been seeing with AI, I would tell you that I've probably been working 7 days a week just to figure out how to move this thing forward. So I think for anybody that wants to go out and run a business today, if you have that sort of discipline to put in the work, that's going to serve you really, really well in life.
0: Mm-hmm. This is your host, Herb Cohen. You're listening to RealWorldLeaders.org on our national radio show. Students, young adults meet and interview well-respected CEOs, learn their secrets for success, develop their own clear sense of their natural strengths, and capitalize on their natural talents. We've been speaking with Guido Galicchio, president of Thayer Distribution, interviewed with our students from DC International School, including Jomar, Jamira, and Eileen. Stick around. We'll be back in a moment right after this quick break. Don't go anywhere.
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11: News. I'm Deborah Valentine. At least a dozen people shot during a street festival in Toledo, Ohio, late this afternoon. Deputy Police Chief Joseph Heffernan.
12: Two of them critical. We're processing the scene. We do have some evidence, and we're following up on some leads. It's pretty active right now as far as the investigative part of this goes.
11: The deputy chief also says it appears that the victims were struck as two shooters may have been shooting at each other. No arrests reported. North Carolina authorities continue searching for two inmates who escaped from a detention center on Wednesday afternoon in Henderson. Fox's Pam Puso.
13: Investigators say the men knew each other before their arrests and may be working together while on the run.
11: The FBI and local authorities are offering a $40,000 reward leading to their capture. They're considered armed and dangerous. 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
15: We have some patchy fog this morning with temperatures warming up to a high in the low 80s throughout the day. It'll clear up with mostly sunny blue skies. By nighttime, we have clear skies and a low near 60. Tomorrow, we start the work week with a high of 90. Mostly sunny conditions as well, but very hot to start the week. Some clouds on Monday night with rain showers and a low in the mid-60s and rainy with a high in the mid-80s on Tuesday. That's your forecast on 102.3, 103.3 FM, 1270 AM, Triple Talk, WMKT.
0: This is your host, Herb Cohen. You're listening to RealWorldLeaders.org with our students from Franklintown Charter High School. And our guest is Adam Pardis. How do you pronounce your last name, Adam?
16: Pardis. You got it right.
0: Adam Pardis, president of NeuroFlow. And Adam, what is NeuroFlow? What's a simple explanation for what the company is doing?
16: Yeah, we're a technology company, so we have software and data analytics solutions to help identify behavioral health issues in a population and get people to the care that they need.
0: Gotcha. You've raised how much money and how many employees?
16: We've raised

0: about $70 million over the last 10 years in doing this, and currently we're about 180 people.
1: Gotcha. Where are you from? How many brothers and sisters, and where are you in the pecking order?
0: Yeah, I grew up in just outside of Philadelphia. I'm the youngest of three siblings.
1: Mm-hmm. And 8 to 14, what kind of stuff were you doing as a kid, 8 to 14 years old?
0: I was a Renaissance man, as they say. So I played sports, I did art, I did music, a little bit of everything.
1: So what's the benefit if you're doing a little bit of everything as a kid in terms of you're being the president of Neuroflow?
0: I have to interface with a lot of different people who speak what I, you know, call different languages, technical, clinical, business. So getting to practice a lot of different things, I think, teaches you how to learn and teaches you how other people think about things as well.
1: Gotcha. Israel, why don't you give me a hand getting to know Adam, please?
2: What's one decision you made early at Neuroflow that most people would have gotten wrong?
0: So early on, we were selling a solution to therapists that was really cool and innovative, but it wasn't there wasn't a big enough market for it. So even though we were growing and we were getting positive feedback, we had to make a hard decision to say what we're doing is not actually working, and we need to think differently about solving a bigger problem for more people.
1: Gotcha. Xavier, give me a hand, please.
3: Yeah, I was wondering what changes you and your company are currently making in anticipation for future changes in technology and things like AI.
0: Great question. AI is something we talk about and use every day. We talk about it as a way to like 10x yourself. So it's not about being able to do less work, so to speak. It's about being able to amplify what one person can do. So AI is core to how we think about operating now and in the future.
1: Mm-hmm. Jill?
4: Your company is all about helping people. When was the time, ages 8 to 14, when you remember helping someone?
0: So I remember as part of a Sunday school program, working in like food pantries and volunteering for a couple hours, and how good it felt to know that you don't have to put a lot of time into something in order to help a lot of people in a big way.
1: Wow. Marty?
5: Adam, you mentioned earlier that you were one of two co-founders of your business. How do you find that other person to start a business with?
0: Some of it is lucky. Some of it is good. I think what's most important is finding someone who has a similar value structure to you, similar work ethic, and is willing to be flexible and a true partner.
1: Mm-hmm. Tiffany?
6: Adam, you said when you were younger, if there was an extracurricular activity, you did it. So which one was your favorite and why?
0: I really enjoyed bowling for school because I got to leave class early and go hang out at the lanes and eat some snacks, and it was a great cheat code.
1: Ms. Sapula?
7: What was the driving force that moved you to go into the behavioral mental health sector?
0: It was clear that it was a space that hadn't really changed a lot over 100 plus years, but there was still significant, overwhelming need. And what we wanted to do was have technology be a part of the solution, not to replace clinicians, but to be able to extend their reach and their impact.
1: Mm-hmm. Israel, what's your next question to get to know Mr. Pardis?
2: What nearly broke your company during scaling and you had to fix it?
0: Oh, great question. I would say there's a few inflection points at a company in terms of like the size of it, where the culture can really change. We grew from about 30 to 50 people in April of 2020. You may remember some things that were happening around that time. So it really forced us to rethink how we communicate, because doing that virtually and doing that with 60 people instead of 30 was totally different. So that was a tough transition for us.
1: Wow. Xavier, your next question.
3: You said you've been going for 10 years. So how would you say that the COVID-19 pandemic really affected your business?
0: Yeah, good question. I'd say in some ways it helped from an amplification of what we do. So I think people recognize a lot more that behavioral health is really important and under supported. That said, it made growing a company really hard, like I was just talking about. So all in all, probably a little bit neutral.
1: Mm-hmm. Jill?
4: You mentioned that learning is really important to you. How do you continue to learn as a leader?
0: Cool. Some of it is learning by trial, trial and error, and just not being afraid to try something, even if you might fail. And then some of it is learning in non-work ways. So I, a couple months ago, started doing singing lessons. So I always wanted to do that. And it,

0: It teaches you to be a beginner at something again.
1: Morty?
2: Adam, how young were you when you realized you wanted to start your own business, do something on your own?
0: I think I started this at 24, so it was probably like 23. I did not think of it as a kid, or was not always an entrepreneurial person, but wanted to make an impact, liked the flexibility of getting to create something from scratch, and just ended up being the right choice for me.
1: How young were you when you were creating stuff from scratch? How young, 8 to 14?
0: I would say probably that whole time frame, because if it wasn't art, then it was music. And certainly music was something that I not only would like take lessons in, but would, make things up myself. So very early on.
1: So implicitly, you're capable of working from a blank piece of paper. Tiffany, give me a hand, please.
3: Also thinking back to your childhood, Adam, being the youngest of three, how has that shaped your personality in a way that has something to do with your success today?
0: I think one of the things that comes to mind is communication skills, because I grew up mostly around people that were older than me, and like my older sister's friends. And so I think I naturally probably became a better communicator and observant as well. And those are definitely things that I use every day in my job.
1: Ms. Sapula?
4: You mentioned earlier, Adam, focusing on the customer and what they need. When you were 8 to 14 and in all those Renaissance activities, so to speak, which one do you think maybe helped you develop that skill in realizing to meet people's needs?
0: Great question. I would say music, and because I think it's very much, especially at that age, you're doing like in school, your winter concert, spring concert. It's like all about the audience. So you're practicing, you want it to sound good, but ultimately you're putting on a show for other people. So you kind of think about how do we all sound together for an audience, not just for sake of sounding good.
1: Wow. Israel, your turn.
5: If you had to restart Neuroflow today, what would you do differently in the first 6 months?
0: In the first 6 months, I would spend more time understanding the customer pain points and priorities rather than focusing on the technology or the solution that we had.
1: Xavier?
6: Yeah, how would you say personal legal thinking has influenced your company decision making?
0: You said legal thinking?
6: Yes.
1: Yes.
0: Yeah. We work in a highly regulated space and with a lot of sensitive information. So from that standpoint, I would say it's very core to what we do, is thinking about who needs access to things and make sure there's the right controls. That's the top of mind for me, at least.
1: Jill?
7: Who instilled the idea of needing to help others and tell me about them?
0: Oh, I'd say my whole family. My dad is a doctor, so that was kind of always core to, why people are physicians oftentimes. But my whole family was very much like social justice. Everyone deserves a chance, deserves opportunity. My parents were also born and raised in Argentina. So I was a first generation here, second generation. So I think there was just kind of a natural like community. We're in this together. We help each other as part of growing up.
1: You think your parents are proud of you?
0: I think so. I hope so.
1: Why?
0: I think they are proud to see not just what I'm doing from a work standpoint, but I have two little kids and I try to be there for them and for my whole family and live a balanced life, not just all in work.
1: Your parents are from Argentina, so you're first generation.
0: Yeah.
1: What's the website address for this organization known as Neuroflow?
0: Nice and easy, neuroflow.com.
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0: 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We're back. 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Students, young adults meet and interview well-respected CEOs, learn their secrets for success, develop their own clear sense of their natural strengths. Our students are, again, from Franklintown Charter High School. Our CEO, whom Israel and Xavier have been helping me get to know, has been Adam Pardis, president of NeuroFlow. And I was wondering, Israel, has this been a waste of time, or did you get anything out of this conversation with Adam so far?
1: Oh, no. Real World Leaders. Oh, wow. Real World Leaders and talking to new people on this platform is never a waste of time. I find it really interesting what Adam does and his mindset on helping people. And that's just never a waste of time, especially from someone that wants to be an entrepreneur. Talking to these entrepreneurs is always good to see how they think and see why they do what they do.
0: How young were you when you got the sense you wanted to be an entrepreneur, Israel?
1: Well, I never really liked the thought of like 9 to 5s. I think that most people that work for like $22 an hour, I don't feel like that low wage is worth my time. I feel like my time is worth more than what the average is. So I never wanted to do something like that.
0: Do you have any ideas of the kind of entrepreneuring you

0: like to do?
1: Well, not quite yet. I'm still thinking about it, but I'm really interested with like real estate and stuff like that and helping people. So hopefully I can find my niche in a few years.
0: Adam, please give me a hand with Israel.
2: Yeah. What would you like to do for work if you could get paid for doing anything?
1: I'd get paid for doing anything. I would want to help people. That's like the most fulfilling thing that anyone could probably do, but that's what I would want to do if I could get paid for anything.
0: Mm-hmm. So that could mean that every business that you have to do that. If you're working, if you're running McDonald's, you have to help people. If you're running a school, you have to help people. What do you do in your spare time, Israel? What do you like doing in your spare time?
1: Well, mostly I just focus on my schoolwork, and when I do have spare time, I hang out with like loved ones, my girlfriend, but it's really just schoolwork. I'll try to stay dedicated, but that's really it.
0: Yeah. What's your favorite subject in school?
1: My favorite subject right now would have to be personal finance. This year, I've really like grasped it the most, and I feel like it's the most relevant all throughout every school like topic.
0: Why?
1: Well, it's relevant to everyone because everyone has to go through finances and everyone goes through life. I've read many studies now because I'm in here, and there's a lot of students and people who go and grow up in being financially illiterate. And that's not what I want to do. I grew up in a family who wasn't the smartest with their money. So I want to be able to grow my wealth and know what I'm doing with it.
0: Mm-hmm. How have you changed since middle school, Israel?
1: Well, before eighth grade, I was just trying to be cool. I was trying to fit in, just dilly-gagging and just not doing what I was supposed to do. But after like seventh grade year, I realized that I was messing up and I should have like been worrying about my education more. So eighth grade, I met the principal of the school and that opened my eyes. And I was like, I want to do better for myself, go to a school that's going to push me. And I'm going to push myself every single day.
0: Adam, why are you smiling? What are you thinking?
2: It's just amazing. One, I wish I had financial literacy as a course when I was a kid, because I do think it's crazy to me that schools don't like mandate that. That's a lot of maturity and to feel that way, let alone to have maybe acted different earlier in life and then identify that you need to make a change. It's awesome. It's really heartwarming.
0: It's interesting. You use the word maturity. Are you getting a sense that Israel at the age of 16 is mature? What are you talking about, Adam?
2: I don't know how many 16-year-olds know that financial literacy is a phrase, let alone want to achieve it. So, yeah, mm-hmm. I'd say so.
0: I also get the sense that Israel is rather disciplined and focused and able to stop and turn on a dime. Is that something that's important in terms of succeeding in business?
2: Absolutely. We talked about it earlier. I think succeeding in anything in life requires discipline. Yeah, it's easy to want the fast solution, but Nothing great comes easy or cheap. You got to take the time and take the reps and do the practice and learn. So discipline is not always rewarding up front, but it really is the only way to achieve greatness.
0: Mm-hmm. Xavier, has this been a waste of your time, or did you get anything out of this conversation with Mr. Adam Pardis?
3: No, these conversations are always very beneficial. As someone who wants to like eventually go into like business law, it's always good to hear firsthand insight directly from these business owners and these people.
0: What gives you the sense that you have any interest in business law? Why?
3: Well, I think I was always really interested in like history and civics and that type of stuff. And eventually, I guess like throughout, like, because I'm only a sophomore in high school, so throughout my freshman year, I guess I just became an interest in law. And as I've, like, started to try and, like, specialize and, like, think, like, okay, like, what type of law I want to get into, I just found business law quite interesting.
0: What do you think's interesting about business law?
3: Well, there's so many, like, different aspects to a business and running a business. I'm taking a business class right now, and it's, like, really, I guess, shedding light on the different aspects and things that go into running a company. And I, as someone who has an interest in law, I think that can, like, mesh well with, like, business.
0: Adam, the fact that there's so many facets, there's so many moving pieces to building a business, doesn't it drive you crazy? Maybe Xavier's making a mistake wanting to deal with the various aspects of business law. What do you think, Adam?
2: Well, I think law is one of those things that can be helpful across a business, especially if you think of yourself as an operator and a partner rather than a lawyer. So like, we have an in-house

0: lawyer who works with us, and we work with a lot of external lawyers. The ones that are the best are the ones who don't just say, well, here's what the law says, therefore this is what you can or can't do. They're the ones that are saying, well, what are you trying to solve for? Here's things that we should consider and collaborate with you and design a solution. So I think it can be a really valuable skill set.
1: You have internal counsel, so you have general counsel inside the company. Is that because of securities law raising money, or is that because of operational, because you need this individual spread amongst all the various tasks you're doing? How much scope does your general counsel have?
0: Yeah, it's the latter in terms of being able to have someone on hand all the time. It ends up being not only more effective, but also more cost effective, because external counsel can be pricey, and you also have to get them context on everything, and it takes time to get them up and running. So if we have enough workload between contract reviews and other aspects of our business, that it made sense to have someone in-house full-time committed to the mission, just like everyone else.
1: Xavier, what I hear Adam saying, that as opposed to hiring an external law firm where they may not clearly understand what the issues are and it takes time to get them up to speed, and also their billable hours are reasonably expensive, Adam decided with his partners to go get internal counsel that's aware of everything, because there's enough work regarding contract reviews and the other work to really pay for themselves, let alone they already have the context. What do you think of that, Xavier? What are your thoughts?
2: Yeah, that's an interesting way to go about it. It's definitely more efficient, I'm sure. And I'm sure it's very productive. It's a very productive to have someone on hand and more, I guess,
1: Xavier,
2: more time.
1: have you changed since middle school, Xavier?
2: I think I've become a lot more, I guess, dedicated to my work and my education. That's become far more important to me than it ever was before.
1: Why?
2: I guess throughout middle school, I just kind of like didn't try much and made a lot of mistakes. But I guess I just realized that I have a lot of potential and that I need to like move towards that more.
1: Who's your greatest mentor?
2: My greatest mentor, probably my mother. She was actually an entrepreneur herself, and she's also someone that made a lot of mistakes, but I think she managed to maneuver those mistakes very well, and I think that has
1: Sure.
2: inspired me my entire life.
1: Adam, did you have a mentor?
0: I wouldn't say I had a single mentor, but certainly a lot of people that I've leaned on over the years.
1: So what's the benefit of having a lot of people you can lean on over the years?
0: Well, you get more perspectives than just one, and everyone has different experiences. So hearing their perspective in context of those experiences, I think, is valuable. And also, so you have different people to go through. If there's more specifics of what you need, you can go to someone who has that skill set.
1: Cool. And Adam, what's the website address for Neuroflow one last time?
0: You got it. It's neuroflow.com.
1: 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Bye-bye.
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0: out of control, especially after the shooting deaths of two civilians in Minnesota. An emotional remembrance in Normandy, France, as the 82nd anniversary of the D-Day invasion was commemorated. Secretary of War Pete Hegseth was there.
1: The event marks the partnership between the U.S., British, and their allies to carry out what's known as the largest amphibious invasion in military history. D-Day, as so many know, changed the course of World War II as it ultimately led to the liberation of Europe from Nazi occupation. The 82nd anniversary of D-Day comes as the U.S. finds itself at an inflection point with European allies. The administration looks to reshape NATO so the alliance bears more of the share of its own defense. Hegseth also talked about a different type of what he calls invasion happening in Europe that comes with migration. Hegseth says there's been a proliferation of different ideologies in Europe and suggests that the continent must do something to address it.
0: Fox's Madeleine Rivera. UK Prime Minister Keir Starmer disagrees with the U.S. assessment, but he has said that tackling illegal migration is a challenge. I'm Pam Puso in New York, and this is Fox News.
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3: We have some patchy fog this morning with temperatures warming up to a high in the low 80s throughout the day. It'll clear up with mostly sunny blue skies. By nighttime, we have clear skies and a low near 60. Tomorrow, we start the work week with a high of 90. Mostly sunny conditions as well, but very hot to start the week. Some clouds on Monday night with rain showers and a low in the mid-60s and rainy with a high in the mid-80s on Tuesday. 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

0: that absorption of iron or zinc or protein or fat soluble vitamins, magnesium, or other key nutrients. And it triggers immune activation or systemic stress, and that interferes with his hormone signaling. So if we're talking about this, the body becomes too busy fighting an internal fire to build a healthy child. And for some kids, the hidden storm may be celiac disease. For others, it might be inflammatory bowel disease or food sensitivities or dysbiosis or chronic constipation. You get what I'm saying here. That exact diagnosis, it may matter, but the larger principle matters too. When the gut is compromised, growth can become collateral damage. And that's why this story matters so much, because Evan's case is not just about one boy who stopped growing. It's about how many children are waving this biological distress flags, and they get mistaken for personality or pickiness or just a phase. It's about how easy it is to normalize low energy or poor appetite or chronic tummy aches or these skin flare-ups, and also the stalled growth when they all become so common. So parents, if your child is always tired or always bloated or always constipated or always moody, you know, don't ignore that. Don't let anybody convince you that the body's warning lights, they're meaningless. The body keeps score, and in children, one of the first places it shows up is in their development. So Evan's story, it's a reminder that the gut is not just a digestive tube. It's a command center. It influences nutrient absorption and immune balance and inflammation and neurotransmitter production. And then in this case, obviously, growth itself. And when there's a storm, the whole child feels it. And so folks, after the break, we're going to zoom in and look at this mystery and connect the dots with one of the best people to do that in the country. And that's Dr. Matthew Hand. He'll be joining us in just after the break to talk about pediatric mental health crisis, this biological blueprint that's beneath it, and why this whole child model may be one of the most important course corrections in modern medicine. So don't go anywhere. 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
1: 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And on Saturday, June 13th from 10 a.m. to 1 p.m., head to Bayfront Park in Petoskey for the 4th Annual Lynn Ducey Memorial Kids Bike Fest. 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

0: and more what you some of those health truth bombs you dropped in that first part of the conversation. So again, we're with Dr. Matthew Hand. He is the pediatric nephrology director at Dartmouth University Medical School Children's Health Hospital. We'll be right back with Dr. Hand after this message. 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

0: Fox News, I'm Deborah Valentine. At least a dozen people shot during a street festival in Toledo, Ohio, late this afternoon. Deputy Police Chief Joseph Heffernan.
1: Two of them critical. We're processing the scene. We do have some evidence, and we're following up on some leads. It's pretty active right now as far as the investigative part of this goes.
0: The deputy chief also says it appears that the victims were struck as two shooters may have been shooting at each other. No arrests reported. North Carolina authorities continue searching for two inmates who escaped from a detention center on Wednesday afternoon in Henderson. Fox's Pam Pusso.
2: Investigators say the men knew each other before their arrests and may be working together while on the run.
0: The FBI and local authorities are offering a $40,000 reward leading to their capture. They're considered armed and dangerous. 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
4: We have some patchy fog this morning with temperatures warming up to a high in the low 80s throughout the day. It'll clear up with mostly sunny blue skies. By nighttime, we have clear skies and a low near 60. Tomorrow, we start the work week with a high of 90. Mostly sunny conditions as well, but very hot to start the week. Some clouds on Monday night with rain showers and a low in the mid-60s and rainy with a high in the mid-80s on Tuesday. That's your forecast on 102.3, 103.3 FM, 1270 AM, Triple Talk, WMKT.

0: Welcome back. We're talking with Dr. Matthew Hand about the future of our children's health. And you're listening to the Dr. Bob Martin Show, and I'm Dr. Adam Brockman. Now, Dr. Hand, the new guidelines, dietary guidelines that go through, I think, about 2030, they're finally catching up to what we've known for years. And that's that we need to get back to whole foods, those minimally processed foods. But I also want to know, we know this, let's get real. Parents are busy between all the practices, the soccer practice, the homework. Whole foods, they seem like a tall order. Mm-hmm. So I wanted just maybe a few, maybe let's just say three of those most impactful food swaps that we can start to make this week that improves a child's long-term health, say.
1: Yeah, no, it's a great question. And I'll come into the swap part in a second, but I think even more important is, yes, medicine, if you really want to make a change, the swap is one thing. But if you really want to make the change, get the kid to tell you what they need to eat. Okay, this is the biggest thing that I think we tend to tell kids what to do all the time. The kids are actually very smart, and the kids have known for a long, long time what they should be eating. They're just not, because we have, mm-hmm. in some cases, a relative abundance of food, but easier foods that are more ultra-processed, high-density calorie kind of thing. And also typically high in salt and sugar. So we got to try and get away from that. But one of the best ways to get kids to eat better is just ask them a simple question. You know, if you look at the food in front of you, which of these do you think is better for you? Okay. And then don't take things away. One of the biggest problems we have is we tell kids what they can't have, not what they should have. And so I always tell the kids a simple thing. If you want to take one thing to do, just say, which food do you think is better for you? And anytime you're somewhere, it doesn't matter where you are, school, home, friend's house or whatever, after a game, start with the healing food. Just start with your healing food. If you look at a kid and say, okay, there's a donut and there's a bowl of fruit, which do you think is better for you? You know, which is better for your belly pain, or which is better for your headache, or which is better for your anxiety? Well, they always know, but they want the donut. If you tell them they can't have the donut, they're going to eat the donut and ignore the fruit. But if they start with the healing food every time, they have now control over this. And in the beginning of this, we talked a little bit about resilience, and giving them control also gives them resilience. So if they start with the healing food every time, you'll see an amazing shift. Yes, we are now catching up as a society in terms of what we should eat, but we've known it for a long time. Just how do you make it happen? And I can tell you, if you do that with, we're not going to work every time, but if you do it consistently over 3 months, the kids are going to ramp up their phytonutrients, they're going to decrease some of the starchy and ultra processed foods, and they're going to start really taking control over their life. So asking them that question in a non-judgmental way every time is really important. So when we look at other swaps that are out there, trying to look at things, you know, like if you can't get fresh stuff, using frozen is okay. Particularly with certain things, it's a little easier to cook and to eat that way. Try and look at the healing nature of each food that you're getting. So no matter where they are, if they're asking themselves which food is more healing for them, they will migrate towards that in an attempt to eat that prior to eating the other foods. I think that's, you know, we can talk about, you know, swapping out, you know, something for multivitamins and stuff like that, which I do think multivitamins are important now, because I just don't think our foods have been what they used to have. And I strongly recommend those. And I do recommend, you know, obviously omega-3 fats, because it's hard to get the omega-3 fats in. But even adding like ground flaxseed to sauces that you're making, if the kids like certain sauces, cooking noodles a little more al dente to decrease some of the glycemic load for the noodles that are there. These are subtle things that you can do that can be actually very helpful for the kids. But always ask them, do you think food is important in your health? And if you do, which food would you start with to heal yourself? And believe it or not, it makes a dramatic change. Mm-hmm. That didn't really answer your question completely, but it gives you, but this is really the

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Amen. Amen. Thank you, Sharon. Good morning to our friends on the radio. I am Pastor Casey Smith, assisted by Sharon and Carol. 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We've been praying for you, our friends in Epiphet, this week. 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

God my friend. A little different look at Jesus, remembering that he, while he lived on earth, was completely human and lived by faith during dangerous circumstances. And so we have an ongoing podcast for that. Let's go ahead and stand and sing again. Whatever is next, may Jesus Christ be praised.

0: shut-ins, illness, traveling. There's so many different things, so many reasons. We think of our listeners, our viewers. We would ask the same for them, a great blessing upon them. Thank you for this church, Father. We've seen it travel from another location to here, to a brand new building. We've seen wonderful things happen the way that you have provided for this church to continue on and to keep moving forward. We would ask that we would always be in your will. Guide and direct us. Show us where you want to be. Show us where you want us to go. Father, we do thank you for our deacons, our leaders, our pastor, for our pastor's wife. We would ask that they would just be influenced by your wisdom in a powerful way. We pray for this community, for our leaders there, Lord, the city managers, those in authority. We ask your blessing upon them. Same with our government. We would ask that these folks would not look after their own wisdom, but turn to you, the most wonderful, the highest source of wisdom there is. Guide us now as we dig into your word. Show us ways we can change our lives, Father, to be more and more like you. In your name we pray. Amen.
1: Amen. Thank you, Uncle Duke. Let's take our Bibles and turn to 2 Samuel. 2 Samuel chapter 5. If you are just tuning in, you are listening to the First Baptist Church of Petoskey, created, was it 1883, Duke? Something like that?
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1: 83 or 84, we're not sure. So we're working on 135 anniversary in a couple of years. It'd be fun. And so we've been around forever, hey? And just like Sharna me. You're listening to WMKT 1270 AM, 1023 and 1033 FM. Today we're going to tell fish stories, but not for a moment. 2 Samuel chapter 5. Then all the tribes of Israel came to David at Hebron and spoke, saying, "Indeed, we are your bone and your flesh." So finally, the other tribes came to David and said, "We're not going to fight it anymore. We've been impressed by you." And, Saul's sons are so incompetent, we can't handle it anymore. We're coming to you. The kingdom is united. And so he says, great. Verse 6. So the king and his men went to Jerusalem against the Jebusites, inhabitants of the land, who spoke to David, saying, "You shall not come in here, but the blind and the lame will repel you," thinking David cannot possibly come in here. Now, this is what I want to say to us today. I want to begin saying to us today is that David ran from King Saul for about 13 years, maybe 12 years. It's fuzzy. But we know that he was 30 when he received the kingdom of Judah. We know that, 7 years later, he became the kingdom of both kingdoms, the king of both kingdoms. And so he's had 20 years to think about what shall he do when he's king of the whole nation. Remember what he did with Goliath's head. Do you remember? I've mentioned it. Some of you remember. You're nodding your heads. When he killed Goliath, he cut the head off, and he walked several miles to the gates of Jebus, held it up, and said, "I'm coming for you." Now, 20 years later, he can. He's been thinking about this day. What has to happen? Jebus was the city of evil. We know that from the book of Judges. Jebus was a city that cast its tendrils of slavery and addictions and gangs and just terrible things out into all this. Jesus said,

That has got to, it's got to change. Well, chapter 5, verse 11. Then Hiram, king of Tyre, sent messengers to David and cedar trees and carpenters and masons, and so they built David a house, a home that he could call home. He'd been living in caves, you know, and then he lived in Hebron in a small home. Now he has a nice home. Chapter 5, verse 13. And David took more concubines and wives from Jerusalem. That's not a good statement. Chapter 5 and verse 17. Now when the Philistines heard that they had anointed David king over Israel, all the Philistines went up to search for David to kill him. Chapter 6, verse 1. And David gathered all the choice men of Israel, 30,000, and he rose and went with all the people to go to Baali Judah to bring up from there the Ark of God. The Ark and the tabernacle have been separated too long, 80 years. Chapter 7, verse 1, I want to build God a temple. I want to build him a house. The word for temple in the Hebrew is house, home. And so you can see three things here. You can see David's plan, Jebus, the ark reunited, and then the permanent house. That's his plan that he's worked on for 20 years. These things have to happen. Bang, bang, bang. And so as soon as he was anointed king over the whole nation, he did. And then we see God's intervention, that God said, well, Hiram is going to help you and the Philistines are going to attack you. I want the Philistines to attack you so that all Israel knows that you're on the ball, that you can win, and we're going to send a message to all the nations around you, don't mess with Israel. And then the third thing we see is David's mistake. He married more wives and concubines. He already had a bunch. He didn't need any more, and it ruined his ministry. Now, I want us to compare that to the book of Luke and Jesus' agenda that he had prepared during his 30 years of waiting and preparation. First of all, the baptism was the first thing that he was intent on doing. I want to join the repentant. I want to put myself under John the Baptist's authority and join all of the people who are trying to get back to God. But then God intervened and led him to the wilderness. Quote, he was driven by the Holy Spirit. That was not necessarily part of his plan. And then he went to Nazareth to heal that synagogue. Then he went to the temple to heal the temple, to cleanse the temple. Then he went to Capernaum to heal that synagogue. You see that David has had his list of his itinerary, his agenda also. We've got to heal the synagogues. We've got to correct the temple mess. And we've got to find disciples. That's his agenda. And a couple of times God intervened there in his life, saying it's time to go fast for 40 days right now. And so Jesus is the son of David. And if you compare Jesus' life to David's life, you'll find at least 100 of these similarities. Well, I point that out in case no one ever has. So I want you to understand that this is Jesus' deep priority here. This is not just a random sequence of events. This is what Jesus has said. We have to do this now this way. So let's read Luke chapter 5 and let's see what happens. So it was as the multitude pressed about him to hear the word of God that he stood by the lake of Gennesaret. And Galilee, and saw two boats standing by the lake. But the fishermen had gone from them and were washing their nets. They were done. They were over.
And then he got into

one of the boats, which was Simon's, and asked him to put out a little from the land. And he sat down and taught the multitudes from the boat. 200, 300, 500, 1,000, we don't know. You have to imagine having so many people, you've got to back off 100 feet, and then you can teach them. When he had stopped speaking, he said to Simon, "Launch out into the deep and let down your nets for a catch." But Simon answered and said to him, "Master, we have toiled all night and caught nothing. Nevertheless, at your word, I will let down the net." When they'd done this, they caught a great number of fish, and their net was breaking. So they signaled to their partners in the other boat, James and John, to come and help them, and they came and filled both of the boats so that they began to sink. When Simon Peter saw it, he fell down at Jesus' knees, saying, "Depart from me, for I am a sinful man, O Lord." But he and all who were with them were astonished at the catch of fish which they had taken. So also were James and John, the sons of Zebedee, who were partners with Simon. Jesus said to Simon, "Do not be afraid. From now on you will catch men." When they had brought their hearts the boats to land, they forsook all and followed him. Now we know this story. You've read the story before. Let me say something to you that quite often gives people pause. And I've talked about it with us before, but for those that aren't used to this, that don't remember this, haven't heard me say this, according to Matthew, this is all wrong. Matthew and Luke do not agree at all. They're two completely different accounts of how the apostles were called. Let me share with you some of the differences. In Matthew, there was no sermon. In Luke, there is a sermon. In Matthew, it says that they immediately left their nets. In Luke, they only left their nets after a couple of hours of preaching and fishing. In Matthew, there is no fishing. In Luke, there is fishing. In Matthew, there is no confession of sin. In Luke, there is a confession of Peter's sin. In Matthew, Jesus offers to make them fishers of men. In Luke, when it's all done, he says, "Go ahead, I will make you fishers of men." In Matthew, all four young men follow immediately. In Luke, they only follow after a sermon, after fishing, after a struggle with the fish, and then they follow. How can they both be true? You cannot reconcile these. They are different stories. How can they both be true? Well, my explanation is this. Remember that in Matthew, he did call them, they did come, and then John 2 happened. Let's go to John 2 a second, the second chapter of the book of John. I could just tell you, but I think we want to hear the word. In John 2, verse 1, on the third day there was a wedding in Cana of Galilee, in which Jesus turned the water into wine. And all the disciples said, "Wow, that's amazing. I didn't know he could do that. That's great." Verse 12, after this he went down to Capernaum, he and his mother, his brothers, and his disciples. But they didn't stay there many days. Because, verse 13, now the Passover of the Jews was at hand, and Jesus went up to Jerusalem. And he found in the temple those who sold oxen and sheep and doves and the money changers doing business. When he had gone off to the side and bought some rope and made a whip of cords, he drove them all out of the temple with the sheep and the oxen, poured out the changers' money all over the ground, and overturned the tables. And he said to those who sold doves, "Take these things away. Do not make my Father's house a house of merchandise." You see what happened there? He called the disciples in Matthew chapter 4. They went with him to the wedding of Cana and said, "This is really fun. This is neat." He turned water into wine. And then he made a whip and cleansed the temple. He chased 5,000 people
and all

all of the animals out of the temple, despite the guards saying, wait a minute, what are you doing? Despite all the priests saying, wait a minute, what are you doing? While Jesus is whipping people and chasing priests out of the temple, the disciples are what? What are they doing? They're standing over here saying, my gosh, what is he doing? I didn't come here to do this. I didn't sign up to do this. If I wanted to do this, I could pick a fight with a bully in school. I don't want to be part of this. That's nuts. I'm out of here. And they all went home. And so in Luke 5, we see their second call. You understand? It's their second call. That's why they're different. Because the first time they said, yeah, you bet, that'd be great. But the second time they had to be convinced because they were blown away by the temple cleansing and they did not want to be part of that. There are places they will follow Jesus, but not there. There are things they'll do for God, but not that. They have a limit. And so they go home. Understanding that, now let's go back to Luke chapter 5, and then we'll read and we'll see some fun details. Verse 3. Then he got into one of the boats which belonged to Simon, that was not an accident, and asked him to put out a little from the land. And he sat down and taught the multitudes from the boat. Now, what were they doing when Jesus walked up? They were washing their nets. When do you wash your nets? Before you go fishing or after you go fishing? You wash your nets after you go fishing. They are done. They are tired. They don't want to be sitting in a boat listening to a sermon. The whole time Jesus is preaching, Simon is going, oh my goodness, will he never get done? There he goes, he's still going. Because they've been fishing all night long. He is tired, he's exhausted. He doesn't want to be here. He's a little bit grumpy. He doesn't want to listen to this. When he had stopped speaking, verse 4, he said to Simon, launch out into the deep and let down your nets for another catch. Though you just washed your nets. I don't know how long it takes to wash your nets, but they're washed, and now they're going to have to wash them again. And he knows there ain't no fish out there because he tried. Simon answered and said to him, Epistates, the person who's been put in authority to teach the Bible. Bible teacher, stick to the Bible. I'm a fisherman. I know what I'm doing. I have caught fish before. I have supported our family on fishing. We are professionals in fishing. We are experts in fishing. You are a Bible teacher. That's the Greek word, epistates. We have toiled. That word means to be cut, to be diminished. We have exhausted ourselves all night long from fishing. Now, why did they fish all night? They didn't usually fish all night. There's no advantage to fishing at night. They're using a net. They're not fishing hook and line. They're not dragging a rapala through the water. They're not targeting walleye or bluegills. Why do they fish all night? They're fishing all night because they just spent a month living by faith with Jesus and they have no money. They're poor at the moment. They're a little bit desperate at the moment to make some bucks so that they're not dirt poor. And so they fished all night. I have fished, but not all night. Juliet said one time a while ago, a couple weeks ago, I want to go fishing with you, Pastor. Well, there's a good way to cure that.

I went fishing with my friend Mike and his boy and my boy, and we were out in the boat. And I said, you know, I've never tried trolling at night. I read about the fishing for walleyes on Lake Muskegon many years ago, and they said they just killed them at night, big ones. So let's try. So we trolled, and we trolled, and we trolled. And finally, about 11:30, Mike said to me, Casey, the boys are freezing. I'm freezing. Can we please go home? I said, oh, I guess. We haven't caught him yet. I had a friend. He's since gone on to be with the Lord, but I'll tell the story about him. I had a friend, and he would say to his boys, it's time for vacation. Isn't that great? Yeah, great. You go on vacation. We're going to go to the UP in April. Isn't that great? Yeah, that's great. We're going to go catch fish. Oh, we're going to go fishing. Great. Yeah. And so they get up there. They go to the UP. They go to the mouth of the Tequamanon River. And they get in their cabin, and they get their boat around, and then they go out, and they sit in the boat, and they're ready to spend the whole day. They got a lunch. They're going to spend 12 hours fishing. And he baits his hook with a foot-long sucker. Because he's fishing. But Dad, what are you going to catch with that? We thought we might catch some of those. And then, no, we're going to catch 3 or 4 foot muskellunge or pike only. Nothing else has the guts to bite that minnow. And so if you catch one every other year, you've had a good year. Because these are giant. He had them on his wall. He had all 4 subspecies of the muskellunge, and they were all not world record, but they were all master angler. And beautiful, huge, 4-foot-long fish. Deep, Lake Superior fish. But what did those kids catch? Nothing. All day long, they'd sit there and watch their dad fish. Nothing. They go home at night, nothing. I can't imagine a better way to kill a kid on fishing. And I said to him, and one of the other guys said to him, if you want your kids to fish, take them out in this little lake over here and have them catch bluegills until their arms are tired. But don't make them do that. Peter has just fished all night long. They didn't do this for a joke. They didn't do it for an experiment. They were determined to make money. They had made nothing. Verse 5, Simon answered and said to him, Master, we just toiled all night long and we caught zero. Nevertheless, at your word, I will let down the net so you can quit telling me how to fish. Peter's not happy. Peter's a little disgusted. Bible teachers, epistases, should stay with Bible, and experts should stay with experts. But when they had done this, they caught a great number of fish so that their net was breaking. So they signaled to their partners in the other boat to come and help them. When they came and filled both the boats so that they began to sink. And so here are then both boats that are laden with money. Fish is money. You have 2 boats full of money so that not just Peter can see what's going on, but that Peter, Andrew, James, and John, and the dads and the servants can see what's going on. Understand that these fish had been in the area the whole time, but God had said, you know, if they're casting over here, the fish go over here, and if they're over here, fish go over there. They've been dodging the net all night long. And so when God says, now it's time, the fish

come and they're caught in the net. Because God is the Lord of creation and Jesus is his servant. His son. Verse 8. When Simon Peter saw it, he fell down at Jesus' knees, saying, "Depart from me, because I am a sinful man." Who else said that? Just lately, who else said that in Luke? Just lately. It surprised me when I thought of it too. The demon in Nazareth said, Capernaum said, "Depart from me. Leave us alone. What have we to do with you, O Son of God? Have you come here to judge us already? Are you going to send us to hell already? Leave us alone. We want nothing to do with you." Peter is quoting the demon. Why? Because Peter sees his sin and he knows he deserves judgment. He knows that he has failed God. He knows that he has been a jerk, not just when he left after the temple cleansing, but just 2 minutes ago when he said, "Nevertheless, it's your will let down the nets." He has had a bad attitude, and so he expects judgment. He knows he deserves judgment, but what does he do? He doesn't run away. He comes and kneels at Jesus' feet. "Whatever you have for me, I accept." Because he was a believer. And he did love the Lord. Well, let me get back into my notes. I am a sinful man. When we've seen the glory of God, we should see our own sin at the same time, shouldn't we? Adam and Eve hid from God in the garden. Jacob said, "I am not worthy of your mercy and grace that you've shown me." When he became Israel, he said to Pharaoh, "Few and evil have been the days of my life." Judah said to Tamar, "You are more righteous than I am." Isaiah saw the glory of God in the temple and he said, "I am a man of unclean lips." Paul wrote in his letters, "I am the chief of sinners." Let's contrast that a moment, just for a second, to the angry, proud, judgmental Elijah. What are you doing here, Elijah? "I'm the only one that is faithful. I'm the only one that loves you, Lord. I'm of all the rest have gone away." And what did God reply to him? "You know, there's 7,000 who have not bowed to Baal yet, and you are spitting on them? I want you to go find them, boys." And so he did. Look at chapter 5 and verse 8 again. When Simon Peter saw it, he fell down at Jesus' knees, saying, "Depart from me, for I am a sinful man, O Lord." Kurios. This is the name that you would call your master, your owner, your general. This means Lord. In Peter's mind, Jesus has gone from epistases to kurios. From stupid Bible teacher that don't know how to tie his shoes to the Lord of creation and therefore the Lord of Peter, because he saw God's wisdom and power in this small little action. I will just point out for you Bible students, this is a prequel to Matthew chapter 16, when Jesus says, "Who do men say that I am?" And Peter says, "You are the Son of God." God is already revealing that to him.

Verse 11. So when they had brought their boats to land, they forsook all and followed him. They forsook all. That word only appears a couple of times in the New Testament, just a few times. One time as it appears is in Matthew 26, when Jesus is arrested and they forsook Jesus and ran away. Now they are forsaking the money. Aphaemi, to send away, to reject, to flee it. But think of it. They fished all night long for money. They didn't think they could live without money. They had just spent a month without money. They had just spent a month living on faith. And yes, they had stuff to eat, but this is going to be so much better. They have everything that they need in those boats. All the money to pay their bills, all the money to buy a nice set of new sandals. Whatever they want, they have it in those boats. And what did they do? They forsook it. And they chose Jesus. Let me say this. They didn't enter the ministry because they couldn't do anything else. They didn't enter the ministry because they couldn't understand how to do electronics. Not because they didn't understand how to do finances. They entered the ministry because Jesus was all that they needed. They knew that they could live by faith. They didn't enter the ministry because they were poor and they didn't want to work and they didn't want to shovel and they didn't want to cut down trees. They entered the ministry because work without Christ was stupid. But work with Christ was going to give them some results in his time and in his way. Two boatloads of money, and they just leave it. One more time, they will forsake Jesus after the arrest, and then they will never forsake him again because he'll come after them again at the end of John. We have time, I think, for me to remind you that this picture of Jesus fishing began in the Old Testament. This is a Bible-long idea. Remember that Noah went through the flood. In other words, God will carry us above the storms of this world, over the strife. Israel crossed the Red Sea. God will make a way through this fallen world for us to get to safety. Isaiah 27:1, yes, Satan, the sea serpent, swims in the sea of unsaved men, making them to do what he wants by temptation and fear. So Jonah will be swallowed by death for 3 days, a victim of the sea, a picture of Jesus being victimized by the world for 3 days until the Father releases him. But later, the fish will become a symbol of Jesus. In the Greek, Iesu, Christu, Theos, Weos, Soterion. Jesus the Christ, God's Son, our Savior. Whenever you saw a fish on the sidewalk, you knew there was a church inside. The Romans didn't understand it. Romans went right by it. But Christians would know we are fish that Jesus has caught. The world is full of unsaved men, fish that we cannot catch on our own. So we fish with a dragnet, like a radio program, say, or podcasts. We fish with hook and line. We fish one-on-one. We match the hatch. We see a trout rising, and we cast the fly to the trout. Individually, we talk to people one-on-one. Or some of us fish with dynamite.

That's, you know, that works. We go downtown, we blow things up, preaching on the streets. I say you can preach on the streets if you are biblical and preach the Sermon on the Mount. Blessed are the poor in spirit. Okay? You should know that after every hymn, I'm sorry, after every service, they sang a hymn in the early church. It went like this: Fisher of men, the blessed, out of the world's unrest, out of sin's troubled sea, taking us, Lord, to thee. Out of the waves of strife, with bait of blissful life, drawing your nets to shore, with choicest fish, a good store. After every service, that's that simple little song, we are God's fish. This harvest of fish will remain with the four for the rest of their lives. In Acts chapter 1, Jesus said, go to Jerusalem and wait for the Father to keep his promise. What did he say? He didn't say how long. He said, you just go to Jerusalem and wait and pray. And so they went to Jerusalem, they waited and they prayed. For the day one, nothing. Day two, nothing. Day three, nothing. Day four, nothing. Day five, nothing. Day six, shouldn't we be doing something? No, Jesus said to wait and pray. Nothing. After 10 days of prayer, waiting and obeying, the Father sent the Holy Spirit upon them. This harvest of the two boats of fish will say to them, as to us, just obey and let the Father move in his time. It's up to him. It's not up to us. If it was up to me, I'd leave five people to the Lord every week for the rest of my life, and so would many of you. But it's up to the Father when he moves in people's lives. We wait upon him. But this harvest also says to these four boys forever, you cannot do it by yourself. You must pray. And Jesus said, you must pray together. As you wait, where two or more are gathered in my name, there am I in the midst of them. We cannot minister without prayer. We cannot minister without the Lord's leading. When Jesus says it's time to let the nets down, then it's time. But so often, we get upset and we try to do what we can and we work in our own strength and we get absolutely nothing done. Let me finish with this. How embarrassing for Jesus, the Son of God, to have to go to Peter and say, please follow me. That's shameful. But Jesus preached to the multitudes while the four boys were going, ah. Jesus preached to the multitudes, and how many did he win? Nothing. Jesus preached while the four boys listened, and how many of the four boys did he win? Not one of them. Why? Because when it's time for the Father, then it's time for me. But how shameful for Jesus to have to go to Peter again. He's already called him. But Jesus is patient. I fled him down the nights and down the days. I fled him down the arches of the years. I fled him down the labyrinthine waves of my own mind. And in the midst of tears, I hid from him and under running laughter. Up vistas hopes I spread and shot, participated adown titanic glooms of chasmed fears from those strong feet that followed after me. But with unhurrying chase and unperturbed pace, deliberate speed, majestic insistence. The hound of heaven. Jesus is the hound of heaven. He doesn't give up. Jesus pursued Peter, though he could have said, just leave it

0: Jesus is the hound who tracked Jacob for decades, who tracked Manasseh through satanic ceremonies, who tracked Pol Pot's mass murderer through killing fields, who tracked Nebuchadnezzar till he finally cried the praise of God, who tracked Levi down at the tax collector station. Before Jesus returns to heaven, he must find and train 12 men to take his place. It was never God's plan that Jesus should stay on earth forever. It was always God's plan that Jesus should have disciples who will take over for him and do greater things than Jesus did. Jesus said so himself. But here's the problem. All people are sinners. There's no one to pick from that's not a sinner. Duke, Wednesday evening, Romans 7:19, the good that I want to do, I don't. And the evil that I don't want to do, I do. Jesus must call sinners. And so Jesus must be patient. Patient with them, patient with you, patient with me, as we are patient with our children, with our parents, with our friends. We don't give up. Well, what do? Oh, we come to the Father, and we obey, and we wait, and we partner with him. Let me remind you that when Peter let down the nets, he was not worshiping. He didn't like Jesus very much right then. He didn't do it as an act of offering to the Father. When Peter let down the nets, he was grumpy. He resented God. He resented Jesus. But he obeyed. We think we're worshiping, although we're not obeying. You can worship and not obey, and God will not bless that. But if we will obey him, then he has something to bless. Now, surely it is better to worship and obey, to work while worshiping. But guys, we must obey. We don't change our message to have success. We don't change our church nature to have success. We don't bring the wrong message or the wrong tactics to have success. We wait upon the Father, because he knows where we are and what we need. Amen? Amen? Amen. I am not God, and neither are you. You and I do not know what God's timing is, but we do know that God is good, and God knows where we are, and God will send us what we need when it is time, because God loves us as he loved Peter. Jesus did not want Peter to be ruined by this forever. If Jesus hadn't gone after Peter, Peter would have looked back all of his life and said, "What an idiot I was. There's the church and they're having fun and they're growing in the Lord. And here I am over here making stupid money." Jesus came after Peter because he loved him. Heavenly Father, we pray, help us to be patient as we wait upon you. Help us to obey as we wait upon you.
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3: 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I'm Pam Puso, Fox News. 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
4: Toledo police say it happened around 5:37 p.m. They got a call of shots fired at the Old West End Festival, which, talking to folks around here, they say that that's a very popular one. 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
6: Soul Singh is our guest on this show. She was abandoned by her mother in the mountains at age 5, was found by hikers, and then was given back to her mother, went through the foster system eventually, was shuttled around to 30-plus homes, and ultimately endured so much abuse but cared about her younger siblings. Wait till you hear her story, where she was forced to sell drugs for her mother, who was a prostitute, and how she came out on the other end and really spreads love and compassion. Soul, thank you so much for coming on the show.
7: Thank you, Kate, for having me. I appreciate it.
6: Let's talk about growing up. You grew up in Colorado and your mother was a prostitute. What happened? Tell us about the beginning of your life.
7: Yes, I was born and raised in Denver, Colorado, and my mother was an actual working prostitute on the streets of Colfax in Denver. She ended up having 13 children. I only knew of the younger siblings. I have two brothers and a younger sister. Records show that some of the other siblings that I did not know about, they were found deceased or they were sold across the border. So I do find some grace that I was not part of that group of kiddos because I did have an opportunity to grow up. So my mother, had pimps. She often used me on the streets of Colfax to flag down her clients. She would do what they call bait and switch because, like, the clients would think they're going to get me as a little girl, but then she would switch and then, provide their services to them. One of her other ways of getting money that was kind of programmed from her pimps was that she had to sell drugs. And so because I was so young and I couldn't get in trouble with the law, she often used me to sell drugs. So quite often I would have, like 10 joints and I'd have to sell those before I came home. If I didn't sell what she told me to sell, or if I didn't have the money that she thought I was supposed to have, then my siblings and I were not allowed into the house that we were squatting in. So we lived in an abandoned house before I got taken away for CPS. When I was 4 years old, my mother, I really believe I was her scapegoat. She had a lot of her own issues, and she projected all of that onto me. But one of the things she did give me was the gift of reading. I had to learn how to read at a very, very early age. I don't ever remember not knowing how to read because I would have to be able to, understand environmental signs. And she'll say, go to this street. I needed to know how to navigate the world because I moved around quite a bit by myself as a young child. At the age of 4, she drove me and my siblings into the mountains, and she made me get out the car and she left me in the mountains. And so I was actually found by 2 hikers and their dog. They turned me over to a park ranger. That park ranger drove me down the mountain to a regional hospital in the mountains. And it just so happened that regional hospital, my mother was there giving birth to my younger sister. And so they gave me back to her. So there's no consequences for her leaving me up in the mountains. She was a very good manipulator, and she was really good at, oh, woe is me. And so I just remember feeling very disillusioned with the adults in the world because, she literally abandoned me and you gave me back to her. And so when I was 5, my mother called me, and I was in kindergarten. I had a brother who was in pre-K for 4-year-olds, pre-K for 3-year-olds. And

0: little sister went to a community daycare. And so when I was five, my mother called me into the little living room area and said, like, I'm going to go to the grocery store. And while I'm gone, you better not open the door for anybody. I knew not to disobey her. However, I still follow through on the routines of going to school because school is where we got food from. And so my mother never returned back. And so we lived in that house probably for about a month, according to the records that I was able to review once I became an adult, for over a month before someone notified Child Protective Services. And it was probably because I was smelling. We didn't have running water. So, you know, there's only so much a five-year-old can do to take care of herself and her siblings and go to school and feed and just, you know, manage the world. And so when I was five is when myself and my siblings were placed into foster care because my mother literally abandoned us. And so my younger sister, because she was very, we're all the shades of the brown rainbow, but she was very, very light, white passing. So she was adopted pretty early by a family. And so about 18 months, I never heard from or saw my sister again. Then my two brothers were put into a children's home, and then I was put into a foster home. And so throughout that time, I was in 32 different foster type of placements. Some were temporary, some were a little longer term, but overall 32. I ended up emancipating as an adult at the age of 16. I petitioned the courts in Colorado. In this entire journey, what kept me moving forward was reading. I truly do believe, like, my ability to read and understand and comprehend at a very early age gave me a glimpse that life could be better in other places outside of the world that I was living in. And so the more I would read the books, the more I would discover the world and the more my passion to, like, get out of my circumstances, because there was proof in books that you can beat the circumstances that you're in. And so that's what I wanted to do, because my ultimate goal is to be able to get out of our circumstances so I can get my siblings back, so I can, you know, take care of them and parent them and keep our family intact. That didn't end up happening until my younger brother, until I was 18 and he was 16. I did take legal custody of him at that time, but my entire journey was do good in school, learn all I can, because to me, knowledge truly is power. And the more I knew how to get out of my circumstances, the better I would be able to support my siblings.
1: Wow, there's just so much to unpack in your story. And I just think of you being so young. I mean, you were really a baby taking yes. care of babies. There's no question about that. And the fact that you're less than 5 years old and you're selling joints, and if you don't sell them, then you're left outside in whatever the weather is in the mm-hmm. house where you're squatting. So there's incentive, obviously, at a really young age. What is possibly going through your mind when you're figuring out how to sell the drugs?
0: So I was really good. Like, my survival skills were pretty honed in at a very early age. And so I was able to kind of discern, like, friend or foe. And so in the neighborhood that we lived in, it's an area called Montbello and Five Points in Colorado. It's kind of the impoverished inner city area. And so you just kind of knew at this, like, who you sell to. And I just kind of had, like, my regular people that I knew, you know, were safe enough for me to go and say, hey, can you buy all of these? This is how much money I need. You know, I was kind of known in the area because everyone knew my mother. And so I just knew, you know, this corner store, these are the people I sell to. And I would just do it on my way to school. It'd be a quick interaction. And then I would go to school. And if they weren't there, I would, you know, I just knew the area and who I could go find. I mean, crack was a pretty big deal at that time in the early 80s. So, you know, you could always find somebody who's willing to buy something from you. And I had a little probably more compassion because I was so young. And I think most of the people in that area knew, like, our situation. If I didn't have something to give to my mother when I came home, then there was going to be consequences. And it was pretty evident in our area.
1: Yeah. And the consequences, you know, was there physical abuse that you had to deal with too?
0: Oh, it's physical. I've been abused in every possible way that abuse could be defined.
1: Right.
0: My mother just, like, I really believe she hated me because I,

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8: We continue our conversation with Sol Singh, who is the author of Thank You for Smiling. We'll talk about that a little bit later in the show. But Sol, you've been talking about your upbringing, and you know, you're barely 5 years old, and some of the things that you've had to do and all kinds of things that you've had to endure, including her taking you down to the basement, right?
9: She could figure out a way to harm and hurt me. That's how, what she would do, from hanging me upside down. You know, Colorado has basements and crawl spaces, and she would put me down in a crawl space for days at a time with no lights, you know, because we didn't have electricity in the house. You could feel the mice and the roaches crawling over me. She would hog tie me and gag and bound me as a form of punishment if

0: she felt like I didn't do something. And that needle of what was right and what she wanted was always moving. So it was just kind of always learning to read her behavior. So I knew how to navigate around it.
1: Did that make you just want to run away, but you stayed because of the other kids?
0: Yes. Yes. Most definitely. I would, in my books, I would read, there would be these adventures. And so I would always kind of imagine and fantasize about like how, my escape plan, but I could never figure out. And of course I was very young how to, I didn't have a car. So my escape plan was getting, a grocery cart and putting my siblings in it and riding it down a hill to another place, So I with the skills I had, I thought about how to get away. I just didn't know the correct avenue. And then it wasn't like I trusted adults because, literally when she abandoned me the first time in the mountains during a storm, they gave me back to her. So I learned not to trust the adults. We were raised not to trust the school. You don't trust police. What happens in the house stays in the house. And so I just really had to learn how to navigate around her so that, I stayed as safe as possible. But my ultimate goal is that my siblings were okay.
1: Right. So that's the one thing that kept you going. When you were abandoned in the mountains and people know Colorado, I mean, obviously beautiful areas, but not when you're trying to survive like that. And you're so young and you got overnight hours, you have weather to deal with. How even in those days did you survive that before the hikers found you?
0: Well, I can say one of the good things about going to school is like, especially in Colorado, like you learn about weather, you learn, you can smell the snow in the air type of thing. So I knew how to read, like, okay, I could smell the snow. I recognize that we were going deep into the mountains because I recognize the tree lines are looking differently. These are like all basic information you're kind of taught just being in Colorado. And so when I was up, I remember very specifically because she made me get out. And I felt like she had a little compassion because she left food for me in a little paper bag. But there was a huge boulder. And so I just knew if I could stay by this boulder, and I knew I was on a trail because there was a trash can on the hiker trail, if I could just stay here, somebody would find me. And that's what was in my mind. So I kind of got underneath the boulder to kind of protect me from the snow. And it was about 2 days and then but I stayed in that same spot. I didn't move around because I knew if I moved off a trail, it'd be harder for someone to find me.
1: Right. And then they find you. And as you said, the distrust you have for people at that point, for adults, then you're given back to your mother, which were you kind of hoping that, all right, maybe there's a solution here.
0: Yeah, I thought the hikers were going to keep me. I thought I had been rescued, but they did what they were supposed to do. They turned me over to authorities, and then those authorities turned me back over to my mother. So
1: yeah, and see, it was that same game where they didn't realize, obviously, what was going on, and then that wasn't uncovered until you were abandoned, and then you were going to school, and the reason you went to school is, as you told us, there you could take everybody and you could get the meals and still same thing there. You had to fool everybody. So you were able to do that for a while, right?
0: Right. I just followed routine. So I think what probably started getting noticed, of course I wasn't trying to be noticed, but food was important. And so I had to figure out how to feed dinner to my siblings. So we could get breakfast and lunch at school, but then I'm like, what are we going to do for later? Right. And so I started digging in trash cans and taking out food that I thought was good for my siblings. And so, of course, then I'm getting in trouble. I'm called the dirty girl, the nasty girl. I'm being made to stand in the corner from teachers because that's just not appropriate to eat out the trash can. But no one at that time asked me, like, why? Why are you going into the trash can and getting food? And in my mind, it was perfectly okay because it's good food that I don't want to go to waste when I can give it to my siblings. And so I think – and then, of course, we didn't have running water because we were squatters. So – I'm pretty sure I started smelling, my hair is matted. Yes, I'm showing up. I'm just being compliant in school, but my physical appearance definitely started to change. So I think that's what got the notification from whoever made the report to CPS.
1: Yeah. And when you were at school, when all that was happening, were you worried about the kids at home? Because, boy, they were really young.
0: I wasn't, as long as my brothers were in school and my sister was at the daycare, like I didn't

0: worry about them.
1: Right.
0: It was the worrying about when I had to be, because there were adults taking care of them during those hours.
1: Right.
0: My worry for them was like, if something happened to me, like, so say I went down this, we have this like a grocery basket. That's how I moved them around all the time. That was my car. It was a grocery basket. So we were rolling around Montbello. But I would be like, what happens if I have to go down this alley to sell, you know, these joints or whatever, or I need to get something from somebody to run a package, because they would use me as a runner a lot, and something happened to me, what's going to happen to them? So that was always like, when there were no adults around and I'm 100% responsible, but I still had things I was required to do, I was concerned like, what's going to happen to them? So I always kind of kept them in a basket close enough so I could keep my eyes on them. But, you know, I was five, so I just did the best I could.
1: Right. But you're running a little system. It's interesting because that, you know, your mother made you do that, taught you how to do that, how to sell the drugs. And you're doing that to survive once she's gone, right?
0: Well, once she was gone, like I didn't, because she had drugs in the house, but like I also knew I wasn't allowed to touch something unless she told me to touch it. So when she left, I didn't have, you know, I had whatever left that she had given me to sell. The other stuff I just left alone because, you know, I've seen her get beat by pimps and, you know, if the count's short, or I saw all that, and I didn't want to be responsible for something that I wasn't told directly to touch. So that's why it came even harder for me to have money, you know, when she was gone for so long. And that's why I had to go in the trash can to get food. But on the positive, me digging in trash cans for food also meant that I was digging in trash cans for books, because in those days, the library would throw books away when they got new books, right? They would throw like the Encyclopedia Britannica into the, you know, the dumpster when they got their new sets. And so I would dumpster dive and get more books to read for free. But I would never have known to do that had I not gone into a trash can to get food. So,
1: wow. And then what propels you out of that life is that then you go into foster care, but yet you have to endure 32 placements. And what was foster care like?
0: Foster care for me was not a positive experience. I experienced abuse also in my foster homes. You know, not all of them, because some of them I would, you know, literally they would pick me up. I would get a caseworker, she would pick me up from school. Then I would go to a new foster home. I would meet the family. I'd have dinner. I'd go to sleep and I'd wake up sometimes in a totally different place. They would move me overnight.
1: Coming up, turning things around thanks to that education, going into the corporate world, and then going down the path of education, coming full circle. That's next with Soul Sing.
2: 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Stay tuned to Amazing Americans.
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1: Fox News, I'm Deborah Valentine. At least a dozen people shot during a street festival in Toledo, Ohio, late this afternoon. Deputy Police Chief Joseph Heffernan.
2: Two of them critical. We're processing the scene. We do have some evidence, and we're following up on some leads. It's pretty active right now as far as the investigative part of this goes.
1: The deputy chief also says it appears that the victims were struck as two shooters may have been shooting at each other. No arrests reported. North Carolina authorities continue searching for two inmates who escaped from a detention center on Wednesday afternoon in Henderson. Fox's Pam Puso.
3: Investigators say the men knew each other before their arrests and may be working together while on the run.
1: The FBI and local authorities are offering a $40,000 reward leading to their capture. They're considered armed and dangerous. 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
5: Right now, we have clearing skies with temperatures warming to a high in the low 80s. With the sunny blue skies, it'll still be clear overnight. Lows will drop to near 60 by nighttime. Tomorrow, we start your work week with mostly sunny conditions and a high of 90 for Monday. Overnight, we'll drop to the mid-60s with some rain, and it'll be rainy and in the mid-80s on Tuesday. That is your latest weather forecast on 102.3, 103.3 FM, 1270 AM, Triple Talk, WMKT.
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7: We're back with Sol Singh. She is our guest this time around. And I mentioned foster care right in the beginning of this and the fact that you were shuttled around a lot. So typically, what was it like?
8: There was a lot of back in the day, you were put in foster homes with people that looked like you. And so I'm multiracial. My mom is half Mexican and Native American. And my father, I assumed, was black at the time because my hair kinks up when it gets wet. But the Johns that she kind of, got her clients were all typically black males or black Hispanic males in that area. And so I just assumed my father was. But I was often put with black foster homes. And because I'm light skinned, I experienced a lot of racial tension just because I was a different tone, And so, and then I also experienced a lot of, I'm going to call it religious abuse, because a lot of my foster parents came out of different types of churches. They would go to the churches to recruit foster parents. And so they were in these holy missions to, help this heathen child, this feral child.
7: Right.
8: And so, beaten with Bibles or forced to learn the Bible front and back. And it's kind of all of that, forced to go to church and, testify about how good God has been to you. All those things was very mentally draining for me.
7: And then
8: being told your sins of the mother will, be visited upon the child. So if your life is horrible, it's because your mother was a prostitute and you're going to, it's I'm being held accountable for the decisions she's made. And somehow that vilified me. I was going to be that too. And so I worked so hard to dispel the stereotypes that people were trying to place on me because of who my mother was.
7: Yeah. And then here's the light at the end of the tunnel. We're getting to that. At 16, I'm going to petition the courts. I'm going to get emancipated. What was that process like?
8: So when I was 16, I actually was in Canyon City, Colorado, which is a very small, country town near the Royal Gorge in Colorado, south of Colorado Springs. And it just was not a positive experience. I didn't have a whole lot of people there that I could relate to. I worked at the local Pizza Hut. So I had saved up some money. I had bought me a little jalopy. You can see the ground from the floorboard, it's kind of like a Flintstone.

0: car, but you know, I was like, I was starting my plan of like, I cannot continue to live in these different homes, because I was not thriving, like socially. And so, there was one day something happened at school. Some kid put a pickaninny on a noose in my locker. And that just was like my straw. Like I'm going to go to jail if I stay here, because now I'm very much vocal. I'm going to speak out for myself. I'm not going to tolerate the abuse and the aggression. I got to this place, like I'm not dealing with this anymore. And so I drove from Canyon City to Colorado Springs on second gear because I didn't know how to drive a stick shift. And I called my caseworker at that time. And I says, I'm either going to live in my car or you're going to help me emancipate with the courts. And so I said, I'm not going back into another placement. So she, I stayed at a Motel 8. And so I was able to pay for that. And she helped me set the appointment with the judge so I can plead my case. And then he agreed to legally emancipate me.
1: Wow, that had to be a good day.
0: It was a great day. It was a great day. Looking back, I didn't realize how liberating that actually felt. Like I had pretty much been independent most of my life, just kind of going through life. You know, I lived where they told me to live. I went to school where they told me I had to go to school. But to say like, okay, you're 100%, like there's no one overseeing you. I just felt free. Like now I can make decisions that are my decisions, not because somebody in CPS is telling me this is what I have to do.
1: Yeah.
0: It was very liberating.
1: Yeah. And the good news is, as you told us, when you were, you know, diving through trash cans, getting those books, reading those books, even your mother, the one thing was getting those books and reading and escaping through that.
0: Yeah.
1: And also becoming smart, you know, learning things from what you were reading. And so, of course, you ran track, you did wonderful things and were able to go to the University of Texas, and making that leap had to feel great.
0: It was my saving grace. I knew that, and I graduated valedictorian of my high school. You know, I was like learning was so, I was so empowered by the word, right? This understanding how the world works. And I got all that from books. I was the nerdy kid that would sit in the library and read dictionaries. Like the more words I knew, the better I would understand everything else I'm reading. That's going to help me get to my next place. And so, I knew I could not go to college in Colorado because I felt like I had to get out of that environment. Like I just need a new start. And so I applied and I didn't have a lot of guidance going to college. I just knew I needed to go. So I found four colleges that I could afford the admission fees. One was Stanford, one was University of Texas, one was like Grambling University, and then Knox College, because I was looking to go and become a lawyer. And the first college that gave me my acceptance letter was UT. So I accepted. And I didn't know you could change your mind. So I figured since I already told them I was going to come, that's where I'm going to come. And that's where I went.
1: And what was the college experience like for you?
0: It was pretty much the same, similar to high school. I did not stay in the dorms. I lived in an apartment off of campus. And so I was kind of like the cool freshman because I had an off-campus apartment. So, you know, all the kids wanted to hang out with me.
1: Yeah.
0: I worked a full-time job. I worked at a stop and go. So I worked graveyard shift. I took the max load that I was permitted to take. So my college experience was go to school, go to work. And that's what I did until, because I also paid for my college. So I got 1 year scholarship that my former school district had to pay for because that counselor did not submit all of my applications. So I went to the school board as a senior, and then my school district paid for my first year in college. So then after that, I had to either take out loans or I would also have to pay. And so I just worked, you know, 70-80 hours a week. And then I went to school full time.
1: Wow. And then, but through all that, still did super well. And you got a degree in sociology?
0: Yes, in sociology. Yes, ma'am.
1: And then what's really cool about Soul Story that you're listening to is that you take that, and now we fast forward to today, and you're a principal.

0: pull. So education was the road for you. Did you know you were going to go through, you know, down the education path?
1: No, I wanted nothing to do with education. I wanted to be rich. So.
0: I want to be rich.
1: All the books I read, those were rich people in some of those books. So, no, but I started off wanting to be a corporate attorney. That was, you know, I wanted to travel the world. You know, I didn't want children. I didn't want to be married. You know, I just wanted to live my best life. And when I graduated from UT, I moved to Atlanta and worked in the corporation, kind of like corporate behavior analysis. I would go into different businesses and analyze, you know, what's good and bad or whatever, and develop a plan for them. And so when I finally came back to Houston, that company moved me to Houston. Somehow, I just got tired of doing that. And then I got into working with juvenile, nonprofit organization that supports juvenile probation. And so I started seeing my brothers, like kids who were like my brothers. And I just like, I want to be the person that they can look up to, like I wanted to be for my siblings.
0: Coming up, Sol Singh tells us all about what it's like to go down that education road and realizing that this was where she was supposed to be and taking it all the way up to becoming a principal. That's next on The Flip Side.
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0: Sol Singh joins us on the show once again. And Sol, tell us about going from the corporate path to jumping into education.
1: That then led me into going to become a teacher. And I taught adaptive behavior, which are students with significant emotional behavior disorders. And that just became like where God wanted me to be. Like, as much as I try to run from it, like sometimes the universe puts you where you're supposed to be. And that's, I truly believe that's was my divine intervention to come into education and to be that voice that I probably needed, you know, the eyes and ears that someone I needed for me when I was younger. So I didn't feel like I was trying to figure everything on my own. I wanted to be that for someone else. And so I became a teacher and then moved into administration after I got my master's degree. And now I'm the principal of a therapeutic education program for students with significant mental health, emotional, and behavior challenges.
0: Wow. So for you, how rewarding is it to do what you do?
1: It is what keeps me coming here every day. Because I understand the impact of generational change. Like when you can change this one person's life, the future that you're also are changing, anyone they impact beyond that, you're also touching them. And I understand that I was able to kind of change that generational curse for myself and my children and be an example for my siblings. And, you know, my younger brother has gone on and thrived and had a very nice and a rewarding military career, you know, his family, like, the things that I read about and I

0: wanted for myself and for my siblings that was able to come to fruition because of the persistence of, like, I'm not going to allow the circumstances of my life to dictate my outcomes.
1: And it's interesting because one of the things you said to us when you're in school and what you're looking at and how you're working hard to get there and do all the things you need to do is that you weren't even thinking about, oh, I'm not going to have kids. And then you have a family. So
0: yes, right? I do. And my kids are phenomenal. My son is a paramedic firefighter, so he saves lives every day. And then my daughter is in the financial industry. So, yeah, they will never understand the impact, like, my life. Like, even them talking to me now is like, that really happened, Mom? Because I worked so hard for them not to even have any of those curses on them.
1: Right. Right. Wow. And then, of course, too, you pour it into a book. So you decide you're going to write a book. Thank You for Smiling, which is just a great title. And the story behind that is a good one, too. So what made you decide that you were going to write the novel you did, the book? Because it's a story.
0: Yes. So I wrote that based on a student. I had a student, his name was Marco, and his teacher asked me to come to the classroom. It was like a team leadership class, and she was like, you know, can you talk to them a little bit about your story about resiliency? And so I shared a little bit with the students about my story, and at the end of my, you know, time with them, the student stood up and says, I want to read your story. Do you have a book? And I was like, no, I'm not writing that. So then he started banging on the desk, write a book. And I do not believe in lying at all. So, just to kind of shut him up, I was like, okay, I'll write the book. And literally after that day, every single day, he would come up to me, hey, Ms. Singh, what chapter are you on? Have you started writing your book? So he inadvertently became my writing accountability partner. So it pushed me to write my book, and I'm so grateful that it did, because what I did not realize in the process of writing the book, that it actually became my healer. Like, it healed me. It helped me to kind of have an outer body experience and looking back at my younger self and to really love and appreciate the journey that little soul went through. Like, when you're in survival mode and you're just trying to make it day to day, you don't appreciate all that takes for you to survive. And so as an adult, looking back at my younger self, I was just in awe of all that my younger version experienced in order to be here, because the path was really dire, right? I was expected to also be a prostitute. I was expected to have, you know, children and, you know, out of wedlock and all these things and on welfare. Like, I was expected to be just like her. And I'm blessed after I wrote this story to see, wow, like, that little soul was a pretty awesome kid. To learn to love that person is the power of the book for me.
1: Yes. And it is such a great book, which, of course, I want to tell everyone, get it, Amazon, Barnes and Noble. I mean, seriously. And there's a story behind Thank You for Smiling. Tell us that story, because that was powerful for you.
0: Yeah. So that was my sixth grade teacher. Her name was Mrs. Cotman. And I was in a gifted and talented class, which was kind of an anomaly, because when you see foster care, they automatically assume, like, you're a struggling learner. But I wasn't. I was very astute and very studious. And so I was in a gifted and talented class, but I was a kid that always sat in the very back of the classroom. Like, I didn't need a teacher to teach me. Just tell me what you want me to do and leave me alone. And Ms. Cotman understood that to a degree, but, you know, she still would try to get me to join groups and all these things. I just didn't socialize with kids. Their worlds were so juvenile to me, like, I could not relate to them. So I just stayed to myself. And so it was actually a math class. And so we had the math textbook, and I had my own book in front of the book. So I was reading a book in front of my textbook. So it looked like I was doing math, but I was really reading my book. I thought I was being slick, but obviously I wasn't, because at some point Ms. Cotman walks by my desk and she just put the note that said, "Thank you for smiling." And I remember, like, having a very, like, emotional response to that note. And I could not understand why. I was a little annoyed. Like, why are you paying attention to me? Why are you looking at me? Like, leave me alone kind of thing. But what I

0: realized later, because I still have that note, that that note in that moment, I was seen for nothing other than just being a person.
1: Wow.
0: So it was like she gave me my humanity in that moment with that note. And so every time, and I'm sorry, I'm getting emotional, just the impact that I realized every time I talk about it. So every time I've crossed the stage from my high school diploma to my bachelor's to my master's degrees, anytime I've crossed the stage, I keep that note right tucked right near my chest and my heart, because it reminds me that I mattered to somebody enough to pour even that little note into me. And if I can pour a little note into other people, then hopefully their journeys don't have to be as hard.
1: Wow, what a full circle moment for you too. And here you go in to a field where you're helping people, where you're being that voice and being the person that can lift up those that are discarded or labeled or have all kinds of different things that could be in their background. So watching that and hearing your story is so, so powerful. When people hear this conversation and when people get your book, what do you hope that they take away, Sol?
0: That there is one power in the word, right? Like reading and connecting to humanity through words is very, very powerful. But also, like, nobody has to accept the circumstances of their life. Like, if you don't like where your life is at right now, what's going on in your life, like, you truly do have the power and to make a change in your own life. And I think that's what Ms. Cotman gave me. So after she gave me that note, and I remember being at recess, she, you know, and I didn't play, she stood next to me, and she, all she said was like, Sol, you have the power to write your own ticket in this world. And I, at that time, I was 12, I didn't really understand what that means, but I understand it now. Like, your life is your responsibility. Like, when you get control over your own life, you can't blame my past. I can't blame who your parents are. Like, how you show up right now is 100% on you. And you have the power to show up in the absolute best possible way if you just keep pushing forward and believing.
1: Wow.
0: I tell my students and my staff, like, all of us have had a day where we're like, oh, this is the worst day of my life. This is the worst day of my life, right? Whatever's gone on, it's the worst day. But if you wake up the next day, you just beat your worst day. So just like scars heal, pain heals, but you have to keep pushing forward and believing that you deserve a better opportunity than what life has already presented to you. That's what I hope. Like, life is really what you choose to make it. And so if you're happy right now, it's because you choose to be happy. If you're in a situation and you're unhappy, you have the power to change that. But you have to want to.
1: Wow, what a powerful place to end this. What a powerful statement for sure. Sol Singh, truly you are an amazing American. Thank you for sharing with us.
0: Thank you so much, Kay, for having me on. I appreciate you.
1: I'm Kate Delaney. We'll be back next week with another inspiring story here on the show.
2: Thank you for joining us for another awesome episode of Amazing Americans. 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

0: not where America wants to head. But end of the day, Maine folks will have a decision on Tuesday.
1: Okay, and after that, then the rest of you in the Senate will have a decision, senators, Democrats, about whether or not you're going to campaign for him or sign off on this. I want to ask you about another issue. FISA, Section 702 expires next Friday if you guys don't come to a deal. There had been a deal. It was blocked for a number of reasons, Democrats and Republicans, but it sounds like your primary concern was the president tapping Bill

0: This report is sponsored by IBM. As the pace of AI accelerates, CEOs are rethinking how their leadership teams operate, how decisions are made, and how organizations are structured. IBM's annual CEO study shows that adopting new tools is no longer enough. Leaders are actively redesigning decision-making structures, clarifying accountability, and reshaping the C-suite to drive greater business impact. The study found that 76% of organizations now have a chief AI officer, up from 26% a year ago, and nearly two-thirds of CEOs say they are comfortable using AI to help inform major strategic decisions. The study also showed that organizations with an AI-first leadership approach are scaling more AI initiatives than their peers. The message is clear. Success with AI depends not just on technology, but on leadership, governance, and organizations built to adapt. 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
3: Our democracy must be not only the envy of the world, but the engine of our own renewal. 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
4: At 12:18 this afternoon, we got a call for a report of explosion in the basement of 3 World Trade Center.
5: I was blown across the room. Everything went black. It felt like a tomb. Then the lights came on, safety lights, so we ran out just trying to find a way out.
6: It took like 2 hours to get down. Passing out, and it was horrible.
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8: On July 2nd, 1991, I had sexual relations with Amy Fisher at the Freeport Motel.
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0: Every child is on a journey, a path from the earliest days of wonder and discovery through all the years of learning and growing to become the person they were meant to be. 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

0: update.
1: Please be aware, our area waters have tested positive for invasive species. Red swamp crayfish are invasive to our region and compete for food with our native crayfish. They reproduce rapidly and can lay up to 1,000 eggs a year. It's imperative that we keep them from spreading to other waters in our area. Always remember to trash unused bait when you return to shore. Spread the word, not the crayfish.
0: A state legislative effort to allow for the commercial harvest of Great Lakes sportfish is running into a roadblock. Hundreds, if not thousands, of upset sportfish anglers. Among them, Mike Vane with the Aranac County Walleye Club. Along with destroying fishing options, he tells us more commercial nets around the Great Lakes means problems for anyone on the water.
2: And this bill actually provides for criminal penalties for even going near a net. For anybody to even go near a net, that would go beyond even fishing.
3: Now to Democracy 26 and the highly publicized controversy surrounding Graham Plattner. Over allegations of abuse and many other issues, he is hoping to be Maine's Senate Democratic primary pick this Tuesday to run against longtime Republican Senator Susan Collins.
0: We've linked to the legislation and opposition information for you at allouters.update.com. Following a recent hearing, some lawmakers have backed away from the plan. I'm Jim Mishler.
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5: Right now we have clearing skies with temperatures warming to a high in the low 80s. With the sunny blue skies, it'll still be clear overnight. Lows will drop to near 60 by nighttime. Tomorrow we start your work week with mostly sunny conditions and a high of 90 for Monday. Overnight we'll drop to the mid-60s with some rain, and it'll be rainy and in the mid-80s on Tuesday. That is your latest weather forecast on 1023-1033. 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
6: Unsettling behavior. One woman said the Democratic Fox
7: News of Deborah Valentine. At least a dozen people shot during a street festival in Toledo, Ohio, late this afternoon. Deputy Police Chief Joseph Heffernan.
8: Two of those critical.
9: Plattner denies the allegations and eventually covered up that tattoo. Some Maine voters say that's enough.
8: We do have some evidence, and we're following up on some leads.
9: It's
8: pretty active. Right now,
9: okay,
8: as far as the investigative part of this bill.
7: The deputy chief also says it appears that the victims were struck as two shooters may have been shooting at each other. No arrests reported. North Carolina authorities continue searching for two inmates who escaped from a detention center on Wednesday afternoon in Henderson. Fox's Pam Puso.
10: Investigators say the men knew each other before their arrest and may be working together while on the run.
7: The FBI and local authorities are offering a $40,000 reward leading to their capture. They're considered armed and dangerous. 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
11: We need to find some way of saying that if someone was felt hurt by Graham in a past relationship, we can listen to them and we can listen to Graham.
6: So Khanna might have wanted to get up on stage with Plattner, but others in the party, Shannon, disagree, saying this disqualifies him from being a Senate candidate.
12: So I am not going to excuse or say that anything I've heard is okay. I think this is a very challenging situation. He will never, for me, be the face of the Democratic Party, and people in Maine have a very difficult decision to make.
6: But it's up to the voters here in Maine who they choose. That is going to be coming up here in a couple of days. And Plattner is going to hold a town hall here tonight in Portland. We'll see if he takes questions on these controversies, Shannon.
3: Well, we know you were on it, Alexis McAdams, reporting from Portland, Maine. Thank you. So let's see what our Sunday group thinks. The Federalist Editor-in-Chief, Molly Hemingway. Former State Department spokesperson, Marie Harf. Project 21 Chairman, Horace Cooper. And Jewish Insider Editor-in-Chief, Josh Krashauer. Great to have all of you here. Okay, so we are told in the 24 hours since the publication of those New York Times allegations with the former girlfriends, the campaign had its best day, Josh, raising more than $200,000.
13: Look, the base of the party seems to still be behind Graham Plattner, but I can tell you that a lot of Democrats in Washington are watching anxiously because the polling, there were two new polls that came out since the first round of the sexting allegations were reported last week, and his polling has taken a nosedive, and now the race is much, much closer against Susan Collins. And I think ultimately we're going to get a good sense of where Plattner stands with Democrats because there is a primary, and Susan, the governor, Janet Mills, is still on the ballot. So we will get a sense on Tuesday whether Democrats are uncomfortable with Plattner or if he has a show of support going into the nomination.
3: Well, one of the people who's supporting him is James Carville, who says it doesn't matter about his past. He thinks he should still head to Washington. Here's that, and there's a lot of bleeping.
14: We got a f***ed up guy who he could be 100 times more f***ed up than he is. He'd never be as f***ed up as what we got in Washington now anyway.
3: Molly?
15: Well, James Carville went on to say he'd be saying the exact

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2: 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And on Saturday, June 13th from 10 a.m. to 1 p.m., head to Bayfront Park in Petoskey for the 4th Annual Lynn Ducey Memorial Kids Bike Fest. 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
8: My original book that I wrote.
9: The last class of the day for my student athletes is in English, science, or math. It's school sports, where the number one priority is teaching, just like every other classroom. As their coach, I help them grow as leaders and become better people, preparing them for the game and, more importantly,

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1: With just days to go before the primary in Maine, scandals are rocking the campaign of Democratic U.S. Senate candidate Graham Platner. Fox's Griff Jenkins takes a look at posts made on Reddit.
14: The Post described him as a communist. He leaned into it. He was anti-police and disparaging rural white residents as racist. That was troubling. But then it was that tattoo also in October that we see the tattoo on his chest resembling a Nazi symbol that he got in Croatia with some of his war buddies. He had it removed. Then we get more posts that start to come out when he describes the war as the most enjoyable experience of his life, saying that he wants to kill people. If that wasn't enough, then we get the disclosure in May that confirmed he had a kick profile, a profile largely where young people are. He's sexting, sending explicit messages to women while he's married.
1: Platner, who hopes to unseat longtime Republican Senator Susan Collins, says his past is being weaponized. Pope Leo celebrated Sunday Mass in Madrid, Spain, as part of the first papal visit to the country in 15 years. Organizers say more than a million people attended the Mass. When he arrived in the country yesterday, the pontiff called on the people of Spain to stop fanning the flames of polarization. Elon Musk's SpaceX is set to go public this week in what's expected to be the biggest IPO in history. SpaceX setting a flat price of $135 a share. They're going to offer more than 555 million shares as the company tries to raise $75 billion. The company is also reportedly making the unusual decision to keep about 30% of its shares for individual investors. Companies like Anthropic and OpenAI are expected to announce their own IPOs. I'm Pam Crusoe, Fox News.
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17: Triple Talk, WMKT weather forecast.
18: Right now we have clearing skies with temperatures warming to a high in the low 80s. With the sunny blue skies, it'll still be clear overnight. Lows will drop to near 60 by nighttime. Tomorrow we start your work week with mostly sunny conditions and a high of 90 for Monday. Overnight we'll drop to the mid-60s with some rain, and it'll be rainy and in the mid-80s on Tuesday. That is your latest weather forecast on 102.3, 103.3 FM, 1270 AM, Triple Talk, WMKT.
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0: be, you know, extinct, if you will. But what it also does is it helps our soil. It helps the ecosystem. It helps the production in fruit, veggies, herbs, all the crops that we do. And it doesn't just have to be planted in the ground. It could be a windowsill. It could be containers on a patio. It could just be random wildflowers. But just by doing a little something to bring the pollinators to the yard is going to benefit everyone. Now, I think I've kind of talked it out a bit, but I want you to just think about what you can do to help the pollinators, right? Maybe it's something cool we just don't know about, but look into it. Take a minute to think about what you can do to help it. That's all I ask. And we do need to take a break. We'll be back in a few.
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12: 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At least a dozen people shot during a street festival in Toledo, Ohio, late.

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1: 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Ken Griffin is sounding the alarm on inflation. We need to be strengthening the U.S. dollar.
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0: happens in the garden each season so you can prevent it. Because the long-term use of curative-type products is doubling and tripling the amount. It goes into those pollinators, it affects those pollinators, and makes it so all the natives we're planting aren't getting those pollinators. And so it's a full circle moment here. Preventative maintenance is going to help take care of those pollinators that we're trying to get refreshed in our areas. Because our native plants have specific pollinators that need to be in the area that are native to your area. Whether it be Massachusetts, whether it be Florida, Texas, California, wherever, you all have specific types of natives. And so native plants need native pollinators. Anyways, that's going to do it for today. Till next week, get out there, plant something. Be good to each other, we're all we got. Now I'll talk at you guys later. Have a great one, everyone. We'll see you.
1: It all connects. 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
2: Triple Talk, WMKT weather forecast.
3: Right now we have clearing skies with temperatures warming to a high in the low 80s. With the sunny blue skies, it'll still be clear overnight. Lows will drop to near 60 by nighttime. Tomorrow we start your work week with mostly sunny conditions and a high of 90 for

0: 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Overnight, we'll drop to the mid-60s with some rain, and it'll be rainy and in the mid-80s on Tuesday. That is your latest weather forecast on 102.3, 103.3 FM, 1270 AM, Triple Talk, WMKT.
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3: Cats. Hello, everyone. I'm Warren Eckstein. This is the Pet Show. I forgot the name for a second. If you have questions about your dog or cat's behavior, they're jumping, they're humping, they're digging, they're scratching, they're waking you up. They look at the litter box and say, pee in there yourself. You get the idea, right? We will help you resolve any issues that you may be having with your dogs and your cats. But as I said, a whole lot more likely any issues that your dogs or cats have with you. Because let's face it, it's not easy living with us, those of us that do in fact walk upright. Busy show today, some great phone calls that came in during the week, some great emails. Again, you know now I record the show, so you can call me 24 hours, 7 days a week. If you have a question, want to share a comment, just leave a message and we'll answer you on the show or maybe in, you know, online. So write this number down if you want to leave a message and call 877-725-8255, 877-725-8255. Or if you prefer, you can shoot me a question. Just go to my website, thepetshow.com. And when you go there, you'll see it pop up. Ask Warren. Ask away, whatever your question may be. Keep it to pets, okay? And I'll try to resolve your issues. Excuse me. I'll try to answer some here on the show. Or try to answer some personally as well. We got a busy show. As I said, a lot of emails, some great phone calls. I want to share a lot of short subjects with you today. Get a lot of information out there. Get a lot of questions from people. Why does my dog do this? Why does my cat do this? And basically, it's really, from my perspective, it's easy to answer, but it really helps people understand their dogs and their cats a whole lot better. So let me tell you what I have planned for today's show, okay? Listen to me carefully. So your dog is licking his lips. Maybe your dog is yawning, turning away from you. His ears are pinned back. His tail's tucked between his legs. Maybe he's even grinning at you. What does it all mean? What does it all mean? You know, some of the most interesting questions I receive in my explanations coming up on the show. A lot of people don't realize that our dogs talk through their body. And understanding what they're doing when they turn away, when they, you know, some people say, my dog is growling at me, when in fact the dog is just grinning or maybe actually smiling at you. So we're going to take a look. If you have one of those dogs who's yawning or turning away from you, he tail tucks in occasionally, smiles, we're going to take a look and resolve those issues for you coming up on this show. I love these because they're really kind of short and I can get to the point. Also coming up, hey, we love our cats. No doubt about it. But hear me out. Are we boring? I know what you're saying. Warren, I give them everything they want, the best food, the best veterinary care. Do you? What your cats really need is more than catnip, and it's absolutely free. So coming up, we're going to take a look at what you can do to increase your cat's life, his lifestyle, make it a whole lot better. You may think it's perfect, but it can even be better than it is. Also coming up, had an interesting question. They always start the same way. Hey, Warren, why does my dog always lay on my clothes? Why does my cat always sleep on my pillow? What the heck is that all about? Can dogs have bad days just like people? You know, when I was studying in Europe, I got into more arguments, almost black eye situations, where I'd be fighting with these behaviorists, you know, these, I was what? 22, 23 maybe, and I would fight with these behaviorists that have been studying on them for years, and I say, you know what, I don't see it that way. I see it a different way. I think that, you know, if you think your dog has to be perfect every single day, then you have no idea what animal behavior is all about. Nothing is perfect every single day. So do dogs have bad days? We are going to take a look at that as well. As I said, you can always leave me a message 24/7 at 877-725-8255. So here's the deal. I got a question this week. Another Hey Warren question. why does my dog

stare at me when I'm eating. You know, you can sit down, have yourself a peanut butter sandwich, whatever kind, but your dog comes over and he stares at you. By the way, if you're eating peanut butter, don't give any of that diet peanut butter to your dog, that low sugar that contains other things that might be dangerous, just like chewing gum, xylitol. So don't use that as well. Anyway, it's kind of interesting. Why does my dog stare at me when I'm eating? I know what you're thinking. You're thinking maybe he wants my food, maybe he wants a treat, maybe he wants a share. Well, that's a possibility. I would not deny that. But listen to me carefully. I might have a different take. You know, studying animal behavior, you got to study wild animals as well. And I wrote this down this week, so I'm going to share it with you. One of the most heartwarming answers is that they are looking out for you. In a pack dynamic, and dogs originally many, many years ago came from packs. I don't believe in a pack mentality now, but certain instincts are there. Members often watch each other's backs during vulnerable moments. By staring at you while you consume your meal, your dog might actually be acting as your bodyguard, scanning the perimeter of your living room to ensure you can eat in peace. Now, that may sound a little strange to me, but hear me out on this one. In the wild, when there's a group of animals, and even wild dogs, you know, I've worked with packs of feral dogs, and they go back to a lot of instinctive behavior. When one of the dogs is in the process of pooping, for example, the other dogs may look around. First of all, the dog will circle before he poops. Number one, they know the magnetic field. But even more important than that is they want to make sure they're safe, so they get the wind direction. But very often in a group of dogs, when they're eating, or if one is eating or one is pooping, the other ones will watch carefully and kind, we're part of them. To our dogs, we are their whole life. So it's not unusual that if your dog is staring at you, yeah, I guess he might want a piece of that graham cracker. I get it. But also look at it from his perspective as well. Instinctively, your dog does everything he possibly can to protect you. That includes protecting you while you're eating as well. So there's another response to everything. I remember literally getting into some, maybe we had a beer or two, but getting into a couple of arguments, because I'm kind of weird that way. And even when I was a kid, I always tried to look at animal behavior from the animal's perspective. You know, that's why I have these T-shirts that said, none of my friends walk upright. By the way, they're available at Hugs and Kisses Animal, animalfund.org. It's because I really believe that there's so much more to understanding our dog's behavior. And I'm fascinated every day. You know, you would think I'd be doing this, 50 some odd years? I watch Molly and Willie, my two rescues, every day. And every day I learn something new. Something new about the interaction with each other. Something new about their behavior. So I always suggest, if you want to be the best pet guardian you can be, watch your pet's behavior. As I said, plenty of time. We got lots of great questions coming up. I got someone who adopted a Bernese Mountain Dog. The dog was abused, doesn't know how to deal with it. I got someone who's got a dog that's coughing all the time, a rat terrier. We're going to take a look at that. And also, I got some interesting phone calls. A couple of them are long, so I may cut them a little bit short. But we have an interesting call coming in, by the way. We had a call come in this week from someone who has a large family, and I'm not going to play the whole call. I'll play part of it. And they need to find a home for one of the family members' dogs, the mom's dementia, whatever. I'll talk about that and talk about what you can do. Anyway, the phone number, write it down, because you're going to want to call me. You know, your dog's going to pee. He's going to jump on you. He's going to do something. And you're going to say, hey, Warren, what do I do? Write this number down. You can always leave me a message, 877-725-8255. Or just shoot me a question. Go to thepetshow.com. Don't forget thepetshow.com. And when you're there, all you need to do is click on Ask Warren. And when you do, I promise I will try to get back to you. Anyway, let me take a quick break here and get back to some calls and answer some questions. And we'll talk about how you can be your dog's safe place. Am I pro dog? More than pro people? Maybe I am. Who knows? Anyway, every single day, every single week, every single month, I am inundated with groups that need help. Where do they go? These are not groups that have public relations people. These are not groups that have promoters. These are not groups that, they're all volunteers, and whatever they do comes out of their own pockets usually, or they raise $50 at a bake sale to spay or neuter an animal. You know, one of the prerequisites for me to donate to these groups is they have to be a totally nonprofit and everyone has to be a volunteer. And so we've been getting so many letters. And what breaks my heart, makes me feel good, is that you people are donating. What breaks my heart is that there's never enough to get to all these groups that want help. So let me explain Hugs and Kisses Animal.

0: 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Donate what you can. Don't think someone else is going to do it, because as soon as the money comes in, I send it out. We want to be poor. I don't want to keep money in the bank. I want to get the money out to these groups as fast as possible. 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I love going there and finding checks. 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There's an address there where you can send it to. And pick up one of those T-shirts that says, "None of my friends woke up right." A lot of conversations when you walk your dog with that. Anyway, the animals are waiting. They thank you. I thank you. All these rescuers thank you. They need your help. Let's be the group, kind of like the United Way, to help these small mom and pops. I'm Warren Eckstein. 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
6: A state legislative effort to allow for the commercial harvest of Great Lakes sport fish is running into a roadblock. Hundreds, if not thousands, of upset sport fish anglers, among them Mike Vane with the Aranac County Walleye Club. Along with destroying fishing options, he tells us more commercial nets around the Great Lakes means problems for anyone on the water.
8: And this bill actually provides for criminal penalties for even going nearing a net. For anybody to even go near a net, that would go beyond even fishing. That impacts recreational boating, too. So if you can go near a net, it's a misdemeanor. You may not even do it intentionally. You just drive by one not seeing it. It can make criminals out of just innocent boaters and fishermen out there.
6: We've linked to the legislation and opposition information for you at alloutdoorsupdate.com. Following a recent hearing, some lawmakers have backed away from the plan. I'm Jim Mishler.
9: Fox News, I'm Deborah Valentine. At least a dozen people shot during a street festival in Toledo, Ohio, late this afternoon. Deputy Police Chief Joseph Heffernan.
10: Two of them critical. Processing the scene. We do have some evidence and we're following up on some leads. It's pretty active right now as far as the investigative part of this goes.
9: The deputy chief also says it appears that the victims were struck as two shooters may have been shooting at each other. No arrests reported. North Carolina authorities continue searching for two inmates who escaped from a detention center on Wednesday afternoon in Henderson. Fox's Pam Pusso.
11: Investigators say the men knew each other before their arrests and may be working together while on the run.
9: The FBI and local authorities are offering

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2: Right now we have clearing skies with temperatures warming to a high in the low 80s. With the sunny blue skies, it'll still be clear overnight. Lows will drop to near 60 by nighttime. Tomorrow we start your work week with mostly sunny conditions and a high of 90 for Monday. Overnight we'll drop to the mid-60s with some rain, and it'll be rainy and in the mid-80s on Tuesday. That is your latest weather forecast on 102.3, 103.3 FM, 1270 AM, Triple Talk, WMKT.

Before that last break, I was responding to one of my listeners, Dennis, who sent me an email. As you heard me say, he adopted a Bernese Mountain Dog from a shelter, and the dog obviously appears to abuse. And I gave him a whole bunch of advice of what to do, but I wanted to go a little bit further just to make sure he gets this dog to understand that he's going to be loved for the rest of his life. Number one, this is important. With his food dishes, try to feed him more than once a day. Food is love, and food helps build up confidence. Not more food. We don't want a chubby burner, but we want to feed him twice a day at least, and maybe start feeding him out of two bowls. And gradually start moving the bowls closer and closer to that back door so he associates that back door with something special. You heard me talk about a high-value treat. I'm not talking about your milk bone, which is fine if you want to use it, but you need something really high value that he loves that's going to be outside with someone else he knows waiting to give it to him. Also, this is important, and this is going to sound a little crazy to people, but over the years, I've had the opportunity of working with a lot, literally thousands of abused dogs, and sometimes just sitting alongside of them and reading to them can make a big difference. My little guy, Willie, when I first got him and he was horribly abused, I would sit down and literally read. I don't read a lot of books, but as a hardcover, I don't know how to deal with it. But I literally read the Reader's Digest, large print edition, to Willie every single day. And he started coming out of it a little bit more and accepting the fact that when he heard voices, voices were a good thing. So reading a little bit to the dog is critical as well. Also, what you want to do is this. Once he starts getting a little more confident, once he starts building up that confidence a little bit, what I'd like to see you do is start some good, very, very positive basic training. 2 minutes at a time, 3 minutes at a time. Also, and very positive. Again, not yet. Give him some time to decompress, like I said earlier. But once he decompresses, that's the approach that I would definitely recommend doing. And the reason I'm recommending training is that he probably never heard good boy, good boy, good boy. His whole life was probably based on the word no, no, no. So by doing some good positive training a little bit at a time, making it fun, again, once he decompresses a little bit more, he's going to be here. Good boy. What a good boy. You are unbelievable. The best dog ever. Once he starts hearing those positive rewards and those positive things from you, he'll start to change a little bit. Great, great email, Dennis. I love getting emails from you guys because it gives me the opportunity, even more so than phone calls, although I love the phone calls as well, it gives me the opportunity to really dive into in depth. And that's why I wanted to do this so much, because as I said, so many of my listeners have adopted dogs or rescued dogs, and sometimes they come with, I don't want to use the term baggage, but they come with background abuse, and they do come out of it. They do, but you got to take some time, and it does take some patience. Again, if you want to shoot me an email 24/7, all you need to do is go to my website, thepetshow.com. You can shoot me an email there. Now, I got a call. I'm not going to take it right now, but I'm going to take it in a little bit. I got a call about a woman who had to be put into a nursing home, and her family doesn't want the dog. What is that all about? We're going to take a look at that coming up a little bit. But I want to do this right now. Of all the questions I get, so many people ask me, why does my dog do this? Why does my dog yawn? Why does my dog turn his head? Why? So I figured I'd put together a list. So let's have some fun with this. And as I said, I often get dog owners asking me to explain what it means when their dogs look or behave in a certain way. For example, licking their lips, yawning, ears pinned back, even their grin. Let's check a little bit at a time. What about

lip licking or nose licking. You know the dog licking his lip, licking his nose. When no food is present, especially what that, you know, food's there, it could mean, hey, give me some of that. I want some of that pasta with you, Pop. But generally, if it's not a food issue, when there's no food around and you notice your dog licking his lip or licking his nose, it could be an indication that the dog might be feeling a little uneasy. That's one of the signals they give, that licking of the nose and the mouth. Yawning. Now, some people say, if the dog is yawning, does that mean I'm boring the dog? Well, yeah, it's possible you're boring the dog. But outside of tiredness, when a dog yawns, basically, it's a calming signal. So if your dog is feeling a little afraid or a little fearful, you may notice the dog yawning because that's his way of calming the situation down. Even at dog parks, very often when two dogs meet each other and there's a little bit of a conflict that's about to head on, what often happens is the dog will yawn to kind of diffuse the attention a little bit. Now, what about the averted gaze or the head turn? Avoiding eye contact to appear non-threatening. You know, a lot of people say eye contact is important. I'm a firm believer that a lot of people overdo this eye contact thing. Yeah, if you stare into a dog's eye that's fearful, something can happen. But if you kind of just gaze at the dog, it's a non-threatening situation and they think they enjoy it. Now, let's say all of a sudden, you're taking your dog, you're hanging out with your dog, you're in the living room, but all of a sudden he starts sniffing the living room floor. He's been in there for how many years? What's he smelling new on the living room floor? Well, basically, it's what we call displacement behavior. There's something else bugging him. Something else is not right with him. So what he's going to do is change that by displacing that behavior and adding another behavior, which in some cases is just sniffing the ground. And scratching out of nowhere, again, that could be stress-related. I got some more of these. I'll try to get to some more of these in a little bit. Take a break in a minute. When we come back, I'm going to take some more phone calls. And I'm also going to talk about cats because many cat owners don't realize that cats need a lot more than a litter box and a scratching post. They need a lot more than that. So we'll take a look at that again. The number, 877-725-8255, 877-725-8255. Or as I said, 24/7, go to my website, thepetshow.com. Shoot me an email there, and I'll try to answer it either on the show here, or if not, I'll try to answer it personally at the website. Let me do this. Let me take a quick break here. And when we come back, I got some more phone calls coming in. I want to talk about also that in some states now, you may be able to claim your dog as a dependent. Boy, too bad I didn't do that when I had 32 dogs years ago. I want to tell you about my friends at Delta. Can you imagine a dog, a cat, a horse, or any animal being tossed out of a car, abandoned by the people that loved him or so-called loved him? Can you imagine the dog or cat that gets lost and never finds his way home? What happens to them? They wind up in the woods. They wind up in the weeds. They wind up in the cities. They wind up in the streets. They wind up in the deserts. Most of them don't do too well because there's predators out there. There's disease out there. There's no water out there. There's no food out there. So very often they don't make it until they're found and rescued by Delta. Now, Delta is different. Delta is basically a sanctuary. What does that mean? They rescue these abandoned animals, these abused animals, these dogs, the cats and horses on their last legs. They bring them to their sanctuary. There's 24-hour veterinary care, and they spend the rest of their life at this incredible sanctuary with veterinary care, food, water, and most importantly, love. I'd like you to donate. If you can, go to their website, deltarescue.org. That's deltarescue.org. Or if you prefer, you can text them directly, dogs to 801-801. So what happens to those dogs? Well, if they wind up at Delta Rescue Sanctuary, they have a good shot of living a happy and loved life for the rest of theirs. I'm Warren Eckstein. This is The Pet Show.

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1: 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And it's not just about hair, it's just about confidence.
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Yeah, I want to know. We are back on the Pet Show. So here's the deal. I live in Arizona now. By the way, it's 106 degrees as I talk to you guys. The bottom line is this. For years and years, I've been talking about dogs in cars. You know, for 20 years almost, I was the regular pet and animal authority on the Today Show. And I did a whole segment on this. And I remember contacting a Chevy dealership or the Chevy ownership in Detroit, and they sent me down a prototype car to show on the Today Show. Now, the prototype car had everything you needed for your dog. It had a built-in vacuum cleaner for the hair, a gyroscope water dish so when you're driving, the water doesn't spill. But most importantly, it had restraints, and that is critical. A lot of people think it's cute to drive around. I see it all the time, window open, dog on their lap. God forbid you have an accident. That dog, number one, is going to be killed perhaps by the airbag. You know how, you ever seen an airbag explode? Popping in the dog's face if he's on your lap. That's number one. Number two, it's also going to hurt you. Number three, if the dog's in the back and let's say he's not on your lap and he's not restrained in any way and you have an accident or have to jam on your brakes, the dog is like a projectile going 40 miles an hour right through that front windshield. And the horrible thing I see, and I see it a lot, hate to say it, is dogs riding in the back of pickup trucks that are untethered. Horrible. In my cars, I have doggy seatbelts and a carrier. I prefer a carrier. So in the back of my car, I have the carrier. Molly and Willie go in the carrier. They love it. The carrier is actually hooked up to my seatbelt, so it can't go anywhere. That's the safe way. So please, please, I know it's fun. I know it's cute. I know you want to enjoy it. That's important to remember. So if you're going to be using your dog and driving around with your car, make sure they're held back. And by the way, people think it's okay to let their dog stick their window, their face out of the car window. Let me tell you, speak to your veterinarian. See how many times a year they see dogs that have eye infections, all kinds of debris in their eye from sticking their head out. I was never offended, but if you can get your dog to wear those, what are they called, doggles or goggles, whatever for your dog, I think that's a great idea. So I get the idea. I get it. You want to take your dog wherever you go, but do it safely, and that makes all the difference in the world. So, still coming up on today's show, I'll tell you some more things your dog does, and we're going to talk about cats. You know, I said this last week. I get more questions about cats now than even dogs, and people don't understand that, a lot of people think that cats are less demanding. You need to give them less attention. I say nonsense. So we're gonna take a break. When we come back, we're going to talk about why you should provide environmental enrichment for your cat. So that's part of it. Also coming up, we're going to take a look at why your dog, you ever notice your dog or your cat for that matter, just loves to lay on your pillow, on your clothes, especially your dirty clothes. We're going to take a look at why that happens as well. And we also got someone who is asking about what happens if no one wants a family member's dog. So we're going to take a look at that. Again, the phone number 877-725-8255, or check out the website. Besides being able

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5: 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IBM's annual CEO study shows that adopting new tools is no longer enough. Leaders are actively redesigning decision-making structures, clarifying accountability, and reshaping the C-suite to drive greater business impact. The study found that 76% of organizations now have a chief AI officer, up from 26% a year ago, and nearly two-thirds of CEOs say they are comfortable using AI to help inform major strategic decisions. The study also showed that organizations with an AI-first leadership approach are scaling more AI initiatives than their peers. The message is clear. Success with AI depends not just on technology, but on leadership, governance, and organizations built to adapt. 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

dog or take care of the cat, whatever the pet may be. I have a living trust for my pets. If the time comes when I'm incapacitated, some people already think I am, there's a whole thing that's taken care of. Now, you're not in that situation. He's already at the point where he can't take care of them. I cannot believe that this is a Yorkie and no one in the family is willing to take the dog or at least foster the dog till a permanent home can be found. That would be my recommendation. Until you find that perfect home, that's what you should be doing. Now, there are people out there that you can work with. For example, there's Yorkie Rescue. Every purebred breed has their own rescue. You want to Google Yorkie Rescue. As a matter of fact, be careful doing that. I'd rather you do this. Go to the American Kennel Club, AKC.org. Not the biggest fan of the AKC sometimes, but anyway, they have a list of rescues for all the different breeds. Go to the National Club. They will guide you to maybe some local fosters or local groups that specifically work with Yorkies. But this being the bottom line, number one, a living trust. I'm no kid anymore, and neither is my wife. So we've decided a while back that if something were to happen to me or something were to happen to Denise or both of us and one of us, we have other people that will take care of our dogs. In fact, in the living trust, they'll be well off taking care of my dogs, and the dogs already know the people that I've decided. So my heart breaks for you, Nancy. I know, I mean, this guy is 88 years old. God bless him. I'm sure he has an incredible relationship with his little Yorkie. He can't take care of it anymore. A couple of things you may want to consider. If he's not going into a home and he's staying in his home, maybe getting a pet caretaker to come in and take care of the pet and socialize with the pet, that might be another alternative. But my heart goes out to you, Nancy. I know you've been listening for a long, long time. Hello, Queens, New York. Although I did lose my New York accent. Keep me posted, Nancy, and I'll stay with you. And it's a big thing. And I hear this all the time, and so many dogs. I'll give you a prime example. A couple of years ago, I was doing a live remote broadcast from Ventura County Rescue Humane Society in Ventura County, Oxnard, California. And while I was broadcasting, I see this people walking in this basset hound that had to be at least 15 years old. He could barely walk. And we approached him. They said, well, his owner just can't take care of him anymore. He's too old. We're the son and the daughter-in-law, and we're going to take the dog to the shelter. This dog had no shot of finding a home. Here we have a 14-year-old or a 13-year-old basset hound, half blind, half deaf, and his final days are going to be spent on a cold concrete floor. What the hell is that all about? Make plans. Bottom line is, we adopted that dog. A friend of mine adopted that dog, founded a home, and he lived out his life knowing how much he was loved. So please take it from me. If you live with a dog or live with a cat, maybe you're a senior. I've had a lot of people, you know, I do a lot of work with veterans. As a veteran myself, and sometimes they know that you know, the dog has done incredible work with their PTSD, but they know that. And admit that, you know what, they don't know how much time they have. So what they do is they try to make that transition as easy as possible. Not a fun topic, not a great story, but listen. I don't know about you guys, but to me, my dogs and cats over the years, my pigs, they were part of my family. And they're my children. I have no children. So to me, these are my children. I know that may sound eccentric to some people. So if, God forbid, something were to happen, I would want to make sure that these guys were loved and taken care of, not just put in a foster home, but people that love them and take care of them. Something you may want to check out. By the way, there are hospice situations for dogs as well, something you may want to take into consideration. All right, here's the deal. If you want to send me an email or give me a call like Nancy did, simply 877-725-8255. 877-725-8255. That is the way to get through. Or if you want to send me an email, and I love getting the emails, as I said, it gives me time to go into a lot more detail. You can shoot me an email 24/7. 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Don't let that scare you. Click on Ask Warren. 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
877-725-8255.

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6: 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I want to say congratulations to Marley Ann. She made it all the way through, graduating with honors. Marley Ann, congratulations. You did great, babe.
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12: Democratic candidate for the U.S. Senate, Graham Plattner of Maine, faces yet another scandal. Fox's Alexis McAdams reports from Portland.
13: Three of Plattner's ex-girlfriends spoke to the New York Times about his, quote, unsettling behavior. One woman says the Democratic Maine Senate candidate twisted her arm and locked her in a room.

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2: 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So welcome aboard. So, you know, we talk about doing things on this show that can help you have a healthier life. We're going to talk about something that's helped me have a much healthier life. It's Pilates. And in studio with me today is Dana Goodall. She is a

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6: 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We're at 663,583 downloads. It is remarkable the number of you that are downloading this show and watching it, listening to it across the country. We thank all of you. I never thought we would be at this level, but we are. And we're grateful to all of our radio affiliates across the country. But again, the 16 podcast platforms and the YouTube platform shows are up there. Some of the podcast platforms are now letting us load up video. So the video you see on YouTube is now on a number of Spotify's doing it, and I think there are a couple others. So we're loading up video on those. All right, so a little more about Dana. As I said, her facility is in Mission, Kansas. I've been going there for, I don't know how long. I've been there 15 years.
7: At least, yes.
6: Yeah, in Mission, Kansas. And if you're interested, if you want to do a starter class, just go see what it's about. Maybe you've got issues, or maybe you just want to feel better and you'd like to be able to be more active. It's wholebodypilateskc.com, wholebodypilateskc.com. They've got a great website. The number is 816-456-3566, 816-456-3566. You'd think I could do radio. You know, we're running this show nationally because what we're trying to do here is educate and inform. Talk of this piece of equipment that's called the Cadillac. I don't know if that's a nickname. Is that the real name?
7: Well, there's two pieces, and you have a combined one. So you have the vertical frame of the Cadillac and then the reformer attachment. So, but they can also be separate. And we put that in your home, so you got the biggest benefit. Yeah. But the biggest one, the heart of the workout, is the reformer with the sled or carriage. And it has attachments, straps, and which makes you feel like you're in Cirque du Soleil sometimes, but it's a good time. And the resistance. This piece really works your arms and legs, even though you are core focused.
6: Yes, it does.
7: So the resistance, the thing that's really kind of cool about this is when you're learning the technique, this piece really helps you kind of hone in on these muscles, but also it takes gravity a little bit out of the situation. So versus you like vertically working out, you lay down on this bed sometimes to get the work done.
6: Yeah.
7: So it does, like, it's a little easier on the knees or on the hips when you start. And then we gradually intensify with either more reps or a little more resistance or whatever that client needs. And that's kind of where we build it from.

0: trying to do it. It's a different way of doing it.
1: Correct. Yes. Like, but I said, there's a little retraining, just a little.
0: Oh, there's more than a little, but the results are as good or better, and I think they're actually better because of the overall effect that it has on your body.
1: That's fair.
0: When we come back from the break, I'm going to talk about let's talk about some people that have actually done this and what has it done for them. And I read some of the comments on Dana's website, which I thought were kind of interesting, about people starting Pilates, didn't want to do it, what it's like now, et cetera, et cetera. I think you'll find it interesting. We'll be right back after the break. 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
5: Fox News, I'm Deborah Valentine. At least a dozen people shot during a street festival in Toledo, Ohio, late this afternoon. Deputy Police Chief Joseph Heffernan.
6: Two of them critical. We're processing the scene. We do have some evidence, and we're following up on some leads. It's pretty active right now as far as the investigative part of this goes.
5: The deputy chief also says it appears that the victims were struck as two shooters may have been shooting at each other. No arrests reported. North Carolina authorities continue searching for two inmates who escaped from a detention center on Wednesday afternoon in Henderson. Fox's Pam Puso.
7: Investigators say the men knew each other before their arrests and may be working together while on the run.
5: The FBI and local authorities are offering a $40,000 reward leading to their capture. They're considered armed and dangerous. America's listening to Fox News.

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11: 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Phone number 816-456-3566 for those of you lucky enough to be in the Kansas City Metro and have access to her studio. So I want to talk about back. So I'm going to read you some statistics right now. This is kind of interesting. Most studies show about 70% to 90% of back surgeries are successful. Some of them are as low as 60%. Second back surgeries are as low as 30%. So I think about people like Tiger Woods that have had four different back surgeries, and some of that he's brought on himself with his ridiculous driving habits, but forget about that. The point is, before I would let someone do surgery on my back,
12: yeah,
11: I would do anything and everything I could to stay out. That's why I used to go to the chiropractor. I was not going to go, because I've got issues, I was not going to go into surgery and take a 30% chance of failure or greater, depending,
12: right.
11: Okay?
12: Yeah.
11: And then you can't fix what's been undone.
12: Right.
11: Okay, now you've got a bigger problem. So talk about how Pilates can be an alternative to this. It's been an alternative for me. I haven't even been to a chiropractor in 15 years.
12: Yeah.
11: Same thing with Lori. Lori, I remember we went to, she was having big issues. He went to the doctor, the surgeon. He told her to walk up and down the hall. Came back in, sat down. He said, well, I think we're going to have to do surgery. And I said, I think we're probably going to leave.
12: Yeah.
11: And we did.
12: Uh-huh.
11: That was just a little over the top for me, pal.
12: Right.
11: Okay. So let's talk about how this can either completely stop it or just improve enough where you don't really need it.
12: Sure. So one of the things that happens is our spine, because it is a whole bunch of small little bones and little muscles in there, they get out of line, and that's real. The biggest issue, and there's nothing wrong with chiropractors, but chiropractors are realigning bones, which is great. The problem is the muscles hold the bones. So if you never address the muscles, then you're going to continue to pull yourself out of alignment. With Pilates, and what's one of the reasons this is so great, is we are attacking all those little muscles within the spine. So I had a client who was like, they're going to do back surgery on me. And I'm like, give me a good solid 3 months where you come to at least see me twice a week and let's see what happens. Well, we did this, okay, and he went back in for his, you know, pre-ops and everything, and they're like, you don't need it. You don't need the surgery anymore. And the reason why is because we strengthened these muscles, which eventually took him out of pain, but also

0: once again.
1: Yes.
0: For doing a great
1: anytime.
0: Show.
1: Greatly yeah.
0: appreciate having you up here. And now I leave you with this thought from Albert Einstein. The one who follows the crowd, they usually get no further than the crowd. The one who walks alone will likely find himself in places no one has ever been. Remember, friends, it's a funny thing about life. If you refuse to accept anything but the very best, you most often get it. Thank you for listening to America's Healthcare Advocate Show, broadcasting coast to coast across USA. Goodbye, America.

0: As Fox's Stephanie Bennett reports, this is coming after Russia launched attacks on Ukraine.
1: Now, the UK, France, and Germany, they are known as the so-called E3 group and are some of Kyiv's strongest allies. The UK and France are also leading the Coalition of the Willing initiative to provide security guarantees for Ukraine as part of a future potential peace process. But ahead of this meeting, Kyiv officials say a Russian drone hit a storage facility for spent nuclear fuel near the Chernobyl nuclear power plant. It sparked a fire, which was quickly extinguished, and radiation remains within safe levels, we're told. Zelensky called it a vile Russian strike. Meanwhile, three people were killed while waiting for a bus at a bus stop in southern Ukraine. Over the past week, Zelensky says Russia launched more than 3,200 attack drones across the country.
0: And President Zelensky is also planning on meeting with King Charles on Monday. I'm Kathleen Maloney. This is Fox News.
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0: afternoon or 12 o'clock, you're in an hour meeting, you might not off. 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

0: works. 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
4: News. I'm Deborah Valentine. At least a dozen people shot during a street festival in Toledo, Ohio, late this afternoon. Deputy Police Chief Joseph Heffernan.
5: Two of them critical. We're processing the scene. We do have some evidence, and we're following up on some leads. It's pretty active right now as far as the investigative part of this goes.
4: The deputy chief also says it appears that the victims were struck as two shooters may have been shooting at each other. No arrests reported. North Carolina authorities continue searching for two inmates who escaped from a detention center on Wednesday afternoon in Henderson. Fox's Pam Puso.
6: Investigators say the men knew each other before their arrests and may be working together while on the run.
4: The FBI and local authorities are offering a $40,000 reward leading to their capture. They're considered armed and dangerous. 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

0: room that you were always balancing relationships, being the middle of five and the organizer of the neighborhood. How does that play into what you're doing today?
1: I think so much of, first off, I would describe myself as a collaborative leader. I love getting everybody in the room. Like, there's so much more knowledge out there, and you want to make sure you hear all voices. And I just think that's really important to me, that, you know, you work with people to get things accomplished. The more I can encourage others to take on ownership and accountability, the more we can do as a collective team. And I think just that interaction, you know, whether it was with the family or with the friends, you know, that's still who I am today.
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0: you respect about Dr. Lowe, that you like about Dr. Lowe?
1: What I like is that he had a way harder life than I did, a situation where nobody was.

0: also 2 cents lower than yesterday. I'm Carmen Roberts, and this is Fox News.
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1: You're here on Liberty Nation Radio. We've got quite the show set up for you today. What's happened with Trump's executive orders on mail-in ballots? Is a do-nothing Congress about to tank any chance of midterm success? And a whole lot more. It's going to be quite the show. And you're here on Liberty Nation Radio, heard coast to coast on the Radio America Network. I'm your host, Mark Angelides. And we're joined by Liberty Nation's editor-at-large, Mr. Jim Feit, to discuss, of all things, the executive order. What would we call it? We'd call it a success for Donald Trump on mail-in ballots. Thanks for coming in, Jim.
2: Thanks for having me, Mark. And yeah, we call it a success for now.
1: Sure. I mean, that's the ticket, really, isn't it? It's a success for now. So let's dig into what this actually is, why it matters, and of course, where it's likely to go, which I think is probably the most important question. So Trump signed an executive order for states to make a list of all people who are eligible to vote in federal elections. Is that correct?
2: Yes. And there's some ambiguity as to exactly what that means. But I mean, that's always the case. Hold on, I forgot her first name. But Herman Cain used to say, "The devil's in the details," right?
1: Certainly is. So what happened was he put together this list. Oh, sorry, this executive order asking that states submit this list. Now, ostensibly, the purpose of such lists is that the federal government would then be able to check that people who are ineligible to vote in federal elections didn't vote, right? Because if there's a ballot from somebody who's not on the list.
2: Right. Which that doesn't happen, Mark. Yeah. Illegals don't vote. Dead people don't vote. Don't pay no attention to the Illinois Democrat charged with election fraud just recently for submitting a ballot for her dead mother.
1: Yes. but here's the thing. She knew how she wanted to vote. Therefore, I'm sure that's okay.
2: For sure.
1: Actually, before we dig a little deeper into the executive order and the judge's ruling, I think it's really worth pointing out about the whole idea of election fraud. So what we heard, obviously, when Donald Trump claimed, a number of supporters claimed that the 2020 election was stolen from him. What we heard was not commenting one way or the other on whether it was or not, but we heard a near constant refrain from Democrat lawmakers, pundits, and of course, people across the Twitter sphere who had their marching orders, as it were, that, and here's the thing. This is why it always makes me think, sounds more like messaging than anything else. There's no significant or there's no widespread voter fraud. And we hear that to this day, like 6 years down the line. And
2: what's a relative term? What is out of a population of 340 something million people, what is widespread fraud?
1: Well, it's more than that. It's it's so the thing, it's

0: There's an issue here where some states are determined by a few thousand votes,
1: Right.
0: right? In a presidential election, just a few thousand votes. So we would say that a few thousand out of 320 million people, of course, not all those 320 million people can vote or do vote, but you know, what are we talking, like 140 million thereabouts? So 3,000 people out of a, or 3 or 4,000 people, or even 11,000, or 11,861, whatever that happened to be,
1: The actual number that was.
0: in Georgia, I believe. So when they say it's not widespread or significant, well, let's be clear: 10,000 votes out of 140 million is n numerically not significant, and neither is it widespread, and yet. As I say, without commenting one way or the other on whether it, you know, Donald Trump was right or his detractors were right, the idea that a limited amount of voter fraud cannot affect or impact an election is a nonsense.
1: Yeah, if an entire state and all of its electors can be swayed by a difference of 1,000 votes, then hey, 11,000 fraudulent votes is freaking huge, Mark. That's
0: It's
1: you know.
0: it's a lot, right? So it makes a difference. I mean, in the UK here, I'm sure our listeners and viewers are familiar with Nigel Farage, Mr. Brexit, and his Reform Party. They won just after the general election in 2024. He got some seats in Parliament, which was the it's a big breakthrough, even though it was only a handful of seats. But it's a big breakthrough politically for an what do you call it, an insurgent new party. But then there was a by-election, which means that one of the 650 members of Parliament, that seat comes up for grabs, and they put a candidate in, and she won by six, and that's she won by six votes, and that was the difference between a Labour member of Parliament or a Reform UK member of Parliament. And I mean, that's a
1: And
0: big
1: that could be, I mean, six
0: impact.
1: votes, Mark. That could be a legitimate clerical error, such
0: Absolutely
1: a small
0: right.
1: number, right? Like no fraud at all. You know what I mean? Like you could accidentally miscount six votes.
0: Sure. I'm a big fan of Jeffrey Archer's books. I don't know if if our audience is familiar with Jeffrey Archer, but he's a very prolific British writer, former member of Parliament himself, and former jailbird. His for what that matters. But he has these stories, and there's quite often a political bent to the stories, and the elections are decided by a single vote, and it does happen, not as often as Jeffrey Archer would imagine, but it does happen. And so widespread, significant, these terms, they sound a lot more like messaging to me than actually anybody trying to figure out, well, just what impact does this non-widespread, what kind of impact does it have on the elections? Because every vote counts, in my opinion. You know, whether you look at it numerically and you think, well, there's a, you know, this area is always going to go red, or this area is always going to go blue. It doesn't matter, because you're right as an American citizen, and mine as as an English citizen. You know, we get the right to vote, and you're taking that from me. If somebody casts a ballot that is fraudulent, that could be canceling my vote, and that is a dereliction of responsibility, and it's a civil rights issue in many ways, isn't it?
1: And what is a total of whatever number you want votes, but just a bunch of individuals?
0: Yeah, exactly right. Exactly right. So anyway, Donald Trump, he signs the executive order, and what he wants a list of from states. Now let's just put this one out there. I think we can be fairly sure that there'll be certain states that will be willing to comply, and they won't. They'll go, sure, we'll give you things. And there'll be a number of states, let's say, I don't know, 20, 22, that will say, oh, we're challenging this. But so what's happened is a federal judge has ruled that this can go ahead for now because the plaintiffs in the case have what, Jim?
1: Have not incurred any legal damages. So the case, the judge didn't rule on the merits of the case, and that's why I point out that like this is a for now win. You know,
0: Yes.
1: when it was initially reported, it was reported as a big win for Trump. And in fact, I don't want to name drop the outlet because I'm not 100%.

0: 100% sure that I remember the right one, but and boy, I'd hate to be wrong on that.
1: Yeah.
0: But there was a major outlet. In fact, hint, hint, I think the term newswire is more appropriate, that if I'm not mistaken, had reported this was a major win for Trump's unconstitutional executive order.
2: Yeah.
1: I like that. That's funny.
0: Yes.
1: Yeah, funny. Yeah. It's a funny way to look at it.
0: Yeah. The federal judge refused to take up the case.
1: Yes.
0: So it's not that he looked at it and said, nah, this is garbage. He just said, like, you don't have legal standing to sue yet because it hasn't been implemented. It might not actually be implemented. It just, you know, depends on, like, this is a tall order, you know, get all 50 states to give a list of every eligible voter. We don't know how it's going to be implemented. There's no damages yet. You don't have anything to sue over yet, but you can refile when you do. So, yes. So once this is fully implemented, these lawsuits are going to come flowing in, and then we're going to see some court presumably take it up. Ultimately, the Supreme Court, I'm sure,
1: almost certainly. Yeah,
0: yeah, and actually rule on the merits.
1: Well, we're going to be discussing what it would take in practical terms to get such a list together and what the legal arguments against and for it are after this short break. Don't go anywhere.
3: 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Dr. Martin Luther King Jr. dreamed of a nation where his children would be judged not by the color of their skin, but by the content of their character. DEI turns that dream upside down. 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America is strongest when united, not divided. 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
3: And we're back on Liberty Nation Radio. I remain Mark Angelides, and we're continuing our conversation with Jim Feit, Liberty Nation's editor at large. Thanks for sticking around, Jim. We were discussing earlier in the show about Trump's executive order on states creating a list of eligible federal voters, and how that's being granted a stay of execution via a federal judge until such...
4: Good way of putting it.
3: Yeah. Until such time as whoever is challenging the ultimate implementation of this can show some kind of damage, because, you know, when it's quite ephemeral, as it is now, there obviously aren't any damages. It's like somebody just pondering something until concrete steps are taken. And it's those concrete steps that I want to talk about here. So the reasoning behind the order is that the federal government will have a list of people who are eligible to vote in federal elections. And then when there is a federal election, they should be able to plug it all into a computer and say, hey, this guy's not eligible to vote. We need to A, scrap that vote, and B, figure out how, why, when that person votes in the election, right? Is that about...
4: Yeah, that's pretty much the gist of it.
3: Okay.
4: Now, and actually, there has been some development on that front. So when we at Liberty Nation initially reported on this, I wrote that story, and I wrote that I pointed out that it's still kind of ambiguous what exactly that means. Are we talking about every single person who has the legal right to vote? Are we talking about all registered voters, which is another subset of that?
3: Yeah.
4: Or the people who have voted, which is a third, even smaller subset of the other. And so the day after the judge refused to take this case for the reasons that he gave, the U.S. Postal Service announced a rule change. And there's a commenting period on that and so on and so forth, you know, procedure before it becomes an actual enforced rule. But, where the Postal Service is asking every state to report in the mailing addresses and the barcodes for all of the mail-in ballots that they sent out in the previous election. Not in the primary, but in the previous general election. So presumably that means, at least on this front, we're not looking at a database of everyone who could legally have the right to vote. We're looking at a list of people who got a ballot last election.
3: Yeah, well, mail-in ballots are they're a funny one, because 2020, the GOP in general were very much against the idea of mail-in ballots, and Democrats capitalized on that. And then, of course, 2024 rolls around. Donald Trump needs must as the devil drives, as they say. And then he embraced mail-in ballots to win the election.
4: Was it 2022 or 2024? One of those two election cycles, Donald Trump used a mail-in ballot.
3: Oh, well, I mean, yeah.
4: I mean, that's kind of the point, right?
3: That's not the point, I think, because there are always genuine reasons.
4: Right.
3: To ask for well, here's the difference, right? There's always a genuine reason to ask for or request a mail-in ballot. There's always
4: the proper term being absentee ballot.
3: Sorry, yes, absentee ballot.
4: And I say that because that gives the reason, right? Like, you're, for whatever reason,

0: and you're not in your home state.
1: Sure.
0: And can't vote in person.
1: Mm. Yeah. Or you're in your state and there are reasons that you can't, of course.
0: Right.
1: But yeah, I think what the real upswell against it is that some states are sending out ballots to everybody, you know, whether they've requested one or not. And to do that, that means they've got to have a list of eligible voters, right?
0: Right. So they already have a list.
1: They have a list. It's not like it would require, you know, well, we've got to run a mini census here.
0: The funny thing that there, Mark, is the states that are likely to do that, I may be just totally pulling this out of the ether, but I think I remember maybe California or some other West Coast state doing precisely that, and they were basing it on the driver's license rolls. So if you had a driver's license,
1: yeah,
0: citizen or otherwise, you
1: got a voter. Yeah, yeah, yeah.
0: Yeah, yeah. And so, but again, like, there's a list. And so the state that's likely to already have that list are the states that are going to push back on sending this list. The states that, you know, the states that might actually say, yes, here's a, like, willfully give over a list of every eligible voter are the ones that got to make them from scratch because they're...
1: Sure. Now, that actually brings up an important point is, from a liberty perspective especially, how do you feel about the government having more information? I mean, I guess the government already has the information, otherwise we wouldn't be able to have elections. But the idea of centralizing that under a federal authority. I mean, there's definitely a liberty aspect here, right?
0: Yeah, I mean, I come from a state stereotypically looked down on as a bunch of hillbilly outlaws. So I mean, you know, I've
1: New York.
0: I've often joked that I was raised to hate the government with a passion and passionately hope they never realize I exist.
1: Mm.
0: But all serious
1: government, meet Jim,
0: right? Joking aside, from an ideological standpoint, I'm no fan of government lists, or government intrusion at all. But at the same time, I have a Social Security card.
1: Mm-hmm.
0: Got it when I was a baby. I got a little postcard in the mail about 6 months before I turned 18, alerting me to my responsibility to sign up for Selective Service. And by the way, if I didn't do it within X amount of days of becoming 18, I was a felon.
1: Of course. Remember, men have all the privilege in society.
0: Oh,
1: right. Let's point to that one.
0: I mean, like, there's, you know, I'm absolutely on. If I get pulled over for, you know, doing 85 and a 55.
1: Which you wouldn't do, of course.
0: They hit that radio and call my name in and my license number, and they get all kind of information. Where'd that come from? We're all on the lists already, Mark. You know,
1: doesn't necessarily make it right, but yes, we are.
0: Right. Like, I'm not happy about it, but you know, one more list that maybe protects our elections.
1: Well, that's the thing, isn't it? It's short of saying you have to go and vote in person with your ID.
0: Right.
1: Right. That's the only way to ensure completely secure elections. And let's make clear, elections that people can trust, even if they're a little more conspiratorially minded, like, I don't know, present company excluded, let's say. You know, the only way to actually create trust in the election process is to, A, have everybody vote in person with a valid ID, and they go and they vote, they cast a ballot, and it's done. Or, I guess, see which way the government takes it. But we're going to be back with Jim Fight after this short break. Don't go anywhere.
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6: News. I'm Deborah Valentine. At least a dozen people shot during a street festival in Toledo, Ohio, late this afternoon. Deputy Police Chief Joseph Heffernan.
7: Two of them critical. We're processing the scene. We do have some evidence, and we're following up on some leads. It's pretty active right now as far as the investigative part of this goes.
6: The deputy chief also says it appears that the victims were struck as two shooters may have been shooting at each other. No arrests reported. North Carolina authorities continue searching for two inmates who escaped from a detention center on Wednesday afternoon in Henderson. Fox's Pam Puso.
8: Investigators say the men knew each other before their arrests and may be working together while on the run.
6: The FBI and local authorities are offering a $40,000 reward leading to their capture. They're considered armed and dangerous. America's listening to Fox News.

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1: 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I remain your host, Mark Angelides, as always. And we're continuing our conversation with Liberty Nation's editor-at-large, Mr. Jim Feit. Thanks for sticking around, Jim. You wrote a great article earlier this week on the pages of LibertyNation.com about the return of Congress to Congress. And kind of how it's a bit Bill Murray Groundhog Day, what's happening, isn't it?
2: Yeah, it is. So what the House and the Senate are both coming back to is a sort of a legislative logjam. There's a backlog of stuff that has been in the works for months now. We're talking the reconciliation bill on the funding for ICE and CBP. We're talking reauthorization for the warrantless surveillance under FISA. Gosh. We're talking there were a few other things too. The farm bill.
1: This is as the saying goes, deja vu all over again, isn't it?
2: Right. Yeah. And they almost had this. Reconciliation bill dealt with, and then we got the Trump IRS settlement happened, and the anti-government weaponization fund apparently offended some Republicans in Congress, and so they just kind of picked up their toys and went home, and just left this undone. It was the day before the reportage was, we're almost done on this, and then we get the announcement of the settlement, and now everybody's mad, and nobody wants to work together, and it's almost Memorial Day anyways. We'll take our recess, and it's not the first time that they've stopped working together, gone to recess for a week or two, leaving the exact same bills unaddressed. So they're coming back.
1: It reminds me of me as a teenager

0: in my room. I'll clean my room. I'll get to it. I'll get to it. And then I, you know, disappear for 3 days, come out. I'll get to the room. I'll get to it. Tidy your room, says Jordan Peterson. Tidy your room. In fact, actually, that's an interesting thought there, isn't it? One of Jordan Peterson's 12 rules for life is tidy your damn room.
1: Their Congress is not obeying that rule.
0: It's not obeying that rule. Yeah, so from which we get chaos, apparently, according to the sequel of those books. So what we're left with then is nothing's really happening. And you and I talked a while back, Jim, about the possibility of an even bigger, more beautiful bill. We termed it, didn't we?
1: It's been a little while.
0: It's been a while, but there is nothing on the horizon for that. And it seems that the Senate more than the House, I think. Especially if you believe Florida Republican Congressman Byron Dulles, right. The lazy Senate is the biggest problem at the moment. And that does seem to be the case. The House seems to be pushing things through. They've got versions. Now, the Senate might not agree with those versions and might want to recraft and then send back.
1: Right. Although I will interject and say that the Senate passed one of these bills, and then the House changed it and sent it back.
0: Right.
1: And then, but then also, you know, we're getting all this from the House, but the House, even though the House will... the House was planning to meet to restart their session one day later than the Senate. They were going to hold a vote for another day or two after that. So, you know,
0: ease in, check your emails, grab a coffee, catch up with old brain.
1: But, you know, it's
0: not like there's anything important in their work. It's like they're the HR managers for, some kind of tech startup or something. No real jobs. So you've got this situation where we are approaching the midterms. It's a few months out, but you know, we are smack in the middle of the campaign, whether people say it's official or not. You know, the people are laying out their stalls. A number of primary contests have already taken place, so people are on the trail.
1: A number of incumbents have been unseated from the party already in the primaries, which.
0: Bill Cassidy for one, John Cornyn for another. And so you've got this situation where what needs to be seen for a successful Republican midterm, if that can even happen with the numbers weighted against them, is they need to appear unified to the voting public, at the very least, with a positive message about how they're going to push forward for the next 2 years. Sorry, Jim, just to go off track a little bit, I actually wrote an article that I think applies to this, and it's about the right direction numbers for the country, and which is like kind of a broad sense of overall opinion on whether the country's going in the right direction or if it's on the wrong track entirely. Now, historically, at least this century, the numbers kind of spike right direction when a new president comes in, and then drop precipitously straight after when the reality hits. But the case I make in this article is that this is not so much about sentiment regarding how things are going, but it's sentiment on optimism and how optimistic people are feeling about the future, or the immediate future at the very least. And I think tying that to optimism actually works quite well. And currently, I think Donald Trump, it's not Donald Trump, it's direction of the country, is about 34% think the country's in the right direction, which I should point out is higher than anything after the initial Joe Biden jump. Right. So I think by May 2021, Joe Biden never got 34. And on his watch, Barack Obama famously plumbed to the depths of 18 just in 2011, 18% in the right direction. But it is a measure of optimism about what's happening. And when there's a Congress that is seemingly stalled or just repeating the same thing again and again and again at a Groundhog Day, that's an optimism killer, isn't it?
1: Oh, it is. Are you talking... I was like...

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8: 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I remain Mark Angelides. We're joined by Liberty Nation's Economics Affairs Editor, Mr. Andrew Moran. Thanks for being in, Andrew.
9: Thank you for having me.
8: So, Andrew, I just think for it is coming up to the summer season when people like the horror movie blockbusters, but they need look no further than the national debt clock if they really want to get their adrenaline pumping. What's the latest and why is it important?
10: So the latest numbers is when you compare the debt to GDP ratio. This is a popular metric that, you know, economists use, just gouge how immense the national debt is compared to the broader economy. So the latest numbers comes from the Treasury Department. It updates regularly its debt figures. So the latest one, according to the penny to the debt dashboard, is that the debt held by the public, that's different from the national. So the federal debt held by the public is at $31.447 trillion. At the same time, the U.S. economy is standing at $31.22 trillion. Therefore, you do the math, borrow the one, cancel the one, whatever you do with math, and you have now a debt to GDP ratio of 100%. That hasn't happened since the Second World War. And considering how the national debt or the debt goes up by $1 trillion every few months, that number, according to the Congressional Budget Office, is going to be probably, you know, 105% in a couple of months, and then it's going to be around 150% in the next 10 years. And these numbers just get worse as the years go by.
8: So here's the question, Andrew. It seems like there's almost a, what would you call it, like a peak debt scare going on. Like there was, you know, the peak oil, we're gonna get to peak oil soon enough. What does peak debt, which obviously we never have, by the way, but what does peak debt look like? And I mean, is it even possible to get to peak debt? Is that a point?
10: Well, I'd say now, I mean, this is peak debt. If you're at 100% debt GDP ratio, sure. I mean, that is peak debt.
8: I mean, that's assuming that you can't go higher than 100 though, right?
10: But so, you know, ever since I was a kid, we've talked about, you know, how much the national debt is. The problem is that, yes, you talk about peak debt and peak oil. Problem with this one is that, so you look at the budget right now. Mm. One of the biggest budgetary items is our interest payments. Interest payments count for about 20% of the annual budget. So you're paying about $1 trillion a year. And with interest rates the way they are, and they're going to stay elevated for a while, and that's what the treasury market is signaling, that's going to continue to eat away at all income, a large chunk of income tax dollars coming in. And then you look at the biggest, of course, is our entitlement payments, you know, Social Security.

0: and unfunded liabilities and obligations. Will AI solve that problem? You have to wait about 10 to 15, 20 years for that.
1: Yeah, I it the scale seems it's on a scale that seems difficult to even conceptualize, that there's got to be an influx of funds above and beyond what is currently happening at the current pace of $100 trillion over the next 30, 40 years. And it's a hard figure to conceptualize until you go back like 60 years and you say, what was the national debt 60 years ago? It was a lot lower. And so the idea from that,
0: It's like $600 billion.
1: yeah, I mean, that's pocket change for some nowadays, right? But the idea then, when you're like $600 billion, like $500 billion, to get to $32 trillion, again, that was that same, it was that expanded scope, and it was almost inconceivable at the time that that could expand. But I guess looking at it from the perspective that the future is a larger number than we can envision at all times throughout history, right? Then perhaps it's not that outlandish to start thinking in the terms of $100 trillion.
0: No, I mean, absolutely. I mean, so Drew, I think another way to conceptualize this is that it took from the founding of the United States to Ronald Reagan to gather that first $1 trillion
1: Sure.
0: national debt. People 140 years around there to the first $1 trillion. Now, I will give credit to some members of Congress. There was a recent bill, it was an initiative that members of Congress agreed upon, is that they committed to bringing the deficit to GDP ratio to 3%. So, I mean that's a good start.
1: Yeah.
0: The committee for federal the committee responsible federal budget, they lauded that goal, they lauded that move. Treasury Secretary Scott Bessent, that's been a main objective of his. Recent last year, the administration made a key accomplishment by bringing that deficit GDP ratio from 6.7% to 5.8%. Now, I mean, it's still vast, but that's quite an improvement in the first year of an administration still dealing with the previous administration's budget.
1: Absolutely, but it's a question for futurists more than economists, I think, Andrew. Andrew Moran, thanks ever so much for joining us.
0: Thank you for having me.
1: And that's all we have time for on this week's edition of Liberty Nation Radio, heard coast to coast on the Radio America Network. I've been your host, as always, Mark Angelides. I'd like to thank our guests today, Jim Feit and Andrew Moran. And of course, thank you, the listeners, for tuning in each and every week. You are appreciated. Please remember, Liberty Nation does not endorse candidates, campaigns, or legislation. And this presentation is no endorsement.
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6: This is a Fox News alert. I'm Kathleen Maloney. Iran launched a large missile attack on Israel today. Fox's Trey Yings has President Trump's response.
7: At least four waves of Iranian ballistic missiles have targeted northern Israel. I just got off the phone with President Trump to get his reaction to the ongoing missile attack. As I was speaking with the president out the window, I could see some of these incoming missiles headed toward the northern part of this country. The IDF says they were able to shoot down the majority of the incoming fire, but the president telling Fox News. It's certainly not.

0: Freedom.
1: You can't handle the truth.
0: Bringing America the truth about what really happens in the financial world.
2: Ladies and gentlemen, we're not here to indulge in fantasy, but in political and economic reality.
0: This is the Watchdog on Wall Street.
3: All right, welcome everybody. Welcome. We got so much to go over on the program today. I have to share with you something. We had this conversation on the air several weeks ago here on the program, and I talked about when, you know, I run into people or I meet people that I've never met before. They've never met me, and inevitably, sometimes, well, what do you do for a living? And you know, for years, I got to explain to them, I own a investment firm, and we help people over the country, and we help advisors retire, and television and radio shows. I said I'm going to do away with that, and I'm just going to tell them, you know, and ask what I do for a living is I just keep people from doing dumb stuff. And I put that into play. I have implemented that strategy, and it's a banger, as the young kids would say. It's a banger. It works like a charm. Kind of, I don't have to explain myself because then I just get questions. And it's much, much easier. But yeah, don't do dumb stuff. I can try. People don't always listen all the time, as we all well know. That's why I've been on the air for so bloody long. But I want to talk a little bit about that. Again, we are perpetually getting people going and signing up for our personal CFO program, bringing in new clients from all over the country. And the mistakes that people are making, it's the same thing again and again and again. And I kept thinking about the great Chris Farley in the movie Tommy Boy. And he's sitting down at a diner in the movie Tommy Boy, and he's upset because he doesn't know how to sell. Let me tell you why I suck at sales. And kind of thinking about that in terms of investors out there. And I'm going to lay it out for you. I'm telling you, honestly, to some degree, it's not your fault. It's not your fault that you are a poor investor, and many advisors aren't very good at their job. And it's just, quite frankly, it's mental. There is a gentleman, he won the Nobel Prize and is basically, he's a psychologist and getting into the minds of human beings and why they're not wired to be good investors. This is everybody. Your brain uses two different systems. There's the fast thinking, more emotional, instinctive, automatic. And then there's the slow thinking, which is logical, deliberate, analytical. Oftentimes, okay, and this can be applicable to a lot in life, don't you think? Bad decisions occur when the fast system takes control without any kind of filter. He also talked about the fact that people oftentimes are not rational. Investors, I see this all the time, make irrational mistakes, exaggerate losses, fear uncertainty, follow the crowd. FOMO! I'm going to miss it. We're going to be talking about FOMO today because we're going to be getting

into some of the IPOs and SpaceX and Anthropic. Another one. Losses. Losses weigh more than gains. And I've been talking about this for years. And some of the work that's been done studying investors and their accounts at day trading. And prior to that, you know, the old Ameritrade and all the stuff from the 1990s. For whatever reason it may be, losing $100,000 hurts somebody more than actually pleasing them to win $100,000 if they're trading. This is why people hold on to their losers for way too long. Way too long. I remember doing this, talking about this back in the 1990s. We got started with our account repair kit, helping people out that were working with the Wolf on Wall Street firms, the Stratton Oakmonts, the Jordan Belforts, all those bad characters, not to mention even the Enrons of the world, as these stocks were tanking, trying to tell people, you need to get out. Oh, it's going to come back. It's going to come. I believe it's going to come back. I'm like, no, it's not. What it's going to do is they're going to end up being wallpaper, okay, for your basement bathroom, these stock certificates. Again, it's a funny thing, too. When people get invested, they spent time doing it on their own, they don't like to admit when they're wrong. That's, confidence is not accuracy. And interesting, the people that sound more confident are the ones that are most wrong. People are terrible, terrible at predicting the future. Terrible. But everybody overestimates our ability to understand it. How often do we talk about things on the program? I look to the past. I did a whole piece. I wrote about this in the 1990s, my crystal ball, where I basically lay out all of these different events in the column, all of these different events that are going to happen, and they're all terrible. All of them were awful events, interest rates going through the roof, terrorism, president assassination attempts, all these various different things. And I was like, okay, this is what my crystal ball is telling you. How many people want to be invested now? How many people want to take all their money out of the market? And I can ask that question to people. Like, I'm out. It's like, really? Every single event that I listed occurred during the 1980s. And what did the markets do over that period of time? I don't know what the market is going to do over the short term, next week, next month. I don't know what's going to do over the course of the next year. That doesn't matter to what we do here. Another thing is people, they don't look deep enough. Rather than, you gather all of this information and people fail to realize that there might be more out there. They make hasty conclusions, false assumptions, emotional reactions. Many, many things that factor in and why traders do so poorly and why they continue to lose money and why many advisors don't get it. And again, a lot of guys out there, and you see a lot, you listen to a lot of these schlock broker radio shows, people buying time in the afternoon on a weekend or whatever it may be, these supposed gurus out there, and they do buy, sell, and hold programs. Are you kidding me? It's just as nonsensical as the ones that are on TV. Again, it drives excitement. Drives excitement in the same way that gambling, I guess, drives excitement. It doesn't for me. And these are just some things out there that you need to understand. The old Clint Eastwood, man's got to know his limitations. You have to know your limitations. This is why you put systems in place. This is why we put systems in place. We have rules that we follow. We don't get FOMO. You know, we'll talk a little bit about that now. We got the SpaceX IPO coming out. You've got Anthropic, you've got all of these big deals that are out there. And without a doubt, I'm getting a lot of questions.
appearances that

0: making, email, you name it. What are you going to do? What are you going to do about the SpaceX IPO? What do you think about this? Is this going to be a good investment? I don't know yet. It's okay. This is one of the things out there. I have no problem whatsoever telling people that I don't know. I'm not going to come up and make something up to try to prove that I'm smart. I don't know what's going to happen. I didn't know back in the 1990s what dot-com retailers were going to make it. I didn't. But I did know that things were nuts for a period of time. Let's go back to the 1990s, okay? How many retail IPOs were there? Pets.com, pet food online. CD Now, basically CDs, music online. Amazon, books online. And it was, you name it, they had it. I didn't know. I didn't know. I had no idea which one was going to make it. So what did I do? Kind of avoided it for a while and watched. It was an enormous amount of volatility, obviously. So what happened with the dot-com collapse? We had a winner, though, right? Amazon, well, they adjusted their business. They figured it out. They were the winner. Did I get in at the exact bottom at Amazon? No. No, I didn't. Still too much risk at that point in time. I didn't know. But man, oh man, did Amazon do well for our clients over the years? Yeah, it did. Trying to be, you know, the genius out there, getting in at the exact bottom and getting out at the exact top. Do you think that's what Buffett and Munger did? You think what Druckenmiller does? You think that's what really smart investors do? I don't know where the bottom is. If I put something, I buy something for a portfolio today, and I like a company, I like the valuation, you know what? The thing could be down. The thing could go down. Markets could go down over the next several months. I don't care. That's not why I bought it. I didn't buy it for a trade. That's not what I do. I buy it because I like the company. And where do I think that company is going to be? What are the prospects of that company over the long term? Now, when it comes to SpaceX, I got to admit, I'm a fanboy, without a doubt. I love watching them catch rockets, for crying out loud. Tell me that's not one of the coolest things you've seen. It's amazing to watch what they're capable of doing. But if you don't think that there's massive risk involved with this, there is. And one of the things you cannot do, people talking about going all in, their entire portfolios on this thing. What if it doesn't work out? You're out of the game, so to speak. You're out. You're letting risk lead to ruin. I want to delve a little bit further into this. It's important. It's important that people understand this, because there's going to be a lot of quote unquote hot IPOs coming out. And man, over the years, I have seen people get absolutely destroyed in these things. I'm going to take a quick break. You're listening to the Watchdog on Wall Street Show. 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

0: taking Wall Street's liars, crooks, and cheats out behind the woodshed. 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
1: Welcome back. Welcome back. It is The Watchdog on Wall Street show. Again, I'm not surprised. Not surprised. The mainstream media, in particular the business networks out there, really, they're really not discussing the risk factors involved with SpaceX. And there's no doubt about it. There is tremendous upside. Without a doubt. Tremendous upside. But at this point in time, I'm definitely filing this as a speculative play now. Without a doubt, it's speculative money. And I'm going to give you my reasons in regards to this. First and foremost, it's huge. I mean, it's the biggest IPO of all time. Of all time. Going public at $135 a share. It's going to put a valuation on the company at $1.75 trillion. That would make it, I think, the seventh largest company in the world. It would be bigger than Tesla. It will be bigger than Tesla when it goes public. Now, that's amazing. Now, some of the things that had me scratching my head a little bit was the fact that they are bending rules in regards to SpaceX and it going into indices, allowing it in much, much quicker than they normally would, and some issues there with that. And that makes me a little bit nervous. But I'll tell you one of the good things, one of the great things about this company, and I look at this every single time, over the past 10, even 15 years, many of the companies that have gone public, the use of proceeds, they go public, they're raising money. The use of proceeds was just there to get out early investors, to get out the hedge funds, the venture capital firms, the private equity firms, basically that demonic game of musical chairs that I talk about. It's not the case with SpaceX. The use of proceeds with this, they're going to expand their AI

0: infrastructure. Again, this is tied to the XAI merger, the integration between those two things. A lot of people don't even understand that. But again, they need massive data centers. And currently, right now, there is a backlog. There's a backlog. There's permitting issues. There's a myriad of things. And we'll get into that a little bit later on in the program. Some of the proceeds are going to be used to accelerate the Starship development, more launch infrastructure, launch vehicles, testing, production, stuff for the Mars mission, okay? All that stuff is what I'd file under NATO. Cool. Cool. That's fantastic, okay? But how does it help the bottom line? Now, again, if they are going to procure government contracts, that could be helpful. I get all that. Again, this could be a big payoff many, many moons down the road. But I don't see anybody going to Mars anytime soon. Here's the one where I think would be great for revenues, and I think that this is going to be a winner. This is going to be big for revenue. Expanding the constellations for Starlink. And they can move on from broadband to mobile. I've used Starlink. It works. It's fantastic. And I could see how great this would be as well if he went in the mobile direction as well. That could be a big revenue boost for this company. That's, in essence, the use of proceeds. That's a great sign. I like to see things like that. But you just saw what happened here in Florida with Bezos's rocket company and the explosion that occurred, the damage that was done. Now, things like that, you're in a risky business. You own a company and something like that happens. Publicly traded company, that stock is going to take a hit. And let's be honest as well, okay? Elon Musk is in the driver's seat here. Anybody, does he have any sort of succession plan? God forbid something happens. That's something to take into consideration as well. As far as SpaceX is concerned, as I say, file it under Anthropic and all of these other things, okay? It is still your speculative money. You do not turn this into a cornerstone of your portfolio. You're not selling your high-quality stuff to own this. And quite frankly, you know what we're seeing right now? I'm seeing a lot. I think there's going to be a lot of crypto sales, and a lot of crypto money is going to be going into these IPOs. Okay, write that one down. There's my prediction for you. Have to take a break. 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
3: News. I'm Deborah Valentine. At least a dozen people shot during a street festival in Toledo, Ohio, late this afternoon. Deputy Police Chief Joseph Heffernan.
4: Two of them critical. We're processing the scene. We do have some evidence, and we're following up on some leads. It's pretty active right now as far as the investigative part of this goes.
3: The deputy chief also says it appears that the victims were struck as two shooters may have been shooting at each other. No arrests reported. North Carolina authorities continue searching for two inmates who escaped from a detention center on Wednesday afternoon in Henderson. Fox's Pam Pusso.
5: Investigators say the men knew each other before their arrests and may be working together while on the run.
3: The FBI and local authorities are offering a $40,000 reward leading to their capture. They're considered armed and dangerous. 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

0: only man who is taking on the Wall Street establishment. You're listening to The Watchdog on Wall Street with Chris Markowski.
1: Welcome back. Welcome back, everybody. It is The Watchdog on Wall Street show. Do we have at Markowski Investments SpaceX IPO to give to our clients? No. No. We've been banned. I think I might have explained this before here on the program. We have been banned. We are on the Wall Street naughty list. It's a, as far as I'm concerned, it's not a naughty list. It's we're naughty to the big investment firms and investment banks out there because we put our clients' interests first. When we were able to get, used to be able to get, you know, decades ago, pieces of various different deals going public, more often than not, I would sell the first day. I would sell the first day, and they hate that. They hate that. They want all retail investors. They want their stock back in the day. They want the stock brokers to hold them in, buy aftermarket, so they can get their big investors out. We didn't play ball. And eventually they figure that out, and then they basically blackball you from any sort of deal. And I could care less. Let me give you an example, okay? I'll use SpaceX as an example. SpaceX goes public at $135 a share. Let's say the first trade is $175, which would be, you know, massive run to the upside. If I had IPO shares in that company and I saw that big of a jump on day one right away, guess what? I'm taking a profit. And the reason being is this. Elon Musk is selling a piece of his company at $135 a share on that day. Okay,

0: why would I want to hold on to it, you know, after it's jumped like that? If he was willing to sell at 135 and I can make that profit, I'm going to take it. That's just the reality. It's a smart move. Do not go chasing these things, people. It's not smart. Why would you do that? It makes no sense. Let things settle down. Do not get FOMO. That's one of the worst things in the world you can do. The best investments I have made in my career for my clients, I get the countless, this is a great opportunity. The best investments we've made are the ones that we didn't make. Yeah. You know what? Have we been late on certain things? Sure. Why? I don't get emotional about it. We don't get FOMO when it comes to things. I'd rather be sure about something than going too far into risk. You have to weigh that balance. Now, I understand this company. Not like I don't get it, okay? I get it. I understand what they want to do, but I also understand the risk that is involved. And many companies here, we talked about this. You remember when Uber went public? To the moon, until it wasn't to the moon, and it came back down to Earth. A lot of hype, a lot of FOMO, boom, came back down. Okay, what happened? All the insiders got out. SpaceX as well. Insiders are going to be able to sell. 30% of this allocation is going to retail investors, which means it could be highly volatile. There's nothing wrong. Okay, you don't get the IPO and the thing opens up very, very high. No, you can wait on it, see, okay. It's, you know, price is important, what you pay for something. It is. You don't want to overpay. I talk about this all the time, and this is, again, this is timeless wisdom as far as investment is concerned, but it was articulated pretty well by a guy by the name of Benjamin Graham. Benjamin Graham wrote the book, The Intelligent Investor. It's kind of a Bible, so to speak, when it comes to investing. It was Warren Buffett's teacher. And he talks about intrinsic value. What something is worth. That's what we do. I try to say, what is this company really worth? What am I willing to pay for this company? And hopefully, you know, what you want to do is you want to buy below its intrinsic value. You want to look to buy things on sale. And then when things become overvalued, hey, you want to take some profits off the table, you go ahead and do that. That's how it's done. It's just figuring out what that value is. And if the CEO of the company, Elon Musk, feels that, you know, his company is worth $135 a share, why would you go ahead, you know, a day or two later and pay $200 a share for it? You don't think Elon knows better than you do? That's the point, people. Don't get overworked up. Don't get FOMO when it comes to things. Be smart. That's how you build wealth over time. Have to take another break. 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We've got some important things we're going over on the program today. We're going to talk a little bit about real estate, homes getting yanked off the market, what this means, how this is being relayed to people out there. And people are starting to wake up to what's going to happen to Social Security in 2032. 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

0: blueberry and half-gallon size carton that features the American flag, and it will be around for the summer. And at the box office, the top movie, it was a slasher spoof, scary movie. Studio estimates say it pulled in $55 million. It landed at number one despite some poor reviews. I'm Carmen Roberts, and this is Fox News.
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0: details.
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3: And I'm Elizabeth Gearhart, and we're your hosts.
1: 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And we have a few little things that we want to talk about. As you know, the U.S. government is releasing files about aliens.
3: And you're pretty terrified, aren't you?
1: Well, I'm confused. I mean, every
3: you
1: time
3: think
1: I
3: they're
1: going
3: to out you, Richard?
1: I knew that was coming. We should have never done this topic. But no, it's just like there's so many different types of alien ships and sightings. It makes me think that, you know, they've got different size ships. They've got cones. They've got footballs. They've got saucers. They've got lights. How many different kinds of aliens are out there? Why do they have all these different kinds of ships? I would think maybe one or two.
3: How big is your imagination? Because some people think this is all fictional. I don't know.
1: Well, now they have some really, you know, credible sources here, like U.S. astronauts. They released some footage of U.S. astronauts talking about how they saw things floating outside their spaceship. Right. And then fighter pilots seeing cubes that were in glass spheres that were speeding along with their planes. Multiple pilots saw this. So, I mean, it's hard to make that stuff up. I mean, you can make it up, but it seems
3: pretty
1: crazy.
3: So did they release any new information that would prove or disprove that aliens are on us?
1: No, it's just the same old stuff, just new stories.
3: Clickbait. Okay. Well, I have an actual experience that I thought was very cool. For Mother's Day, Richard and I went into New York, and we were walking up Fifth Avenue, and I don't know if you guys have been in New York at 5th and 57th. I know, Robert, you have. Louis Vuitton is redoing their building. They're remodeling, and instead of having crappy scaffolding on the outside, they had this facade made up that looks like Louis Vuitton luggage stacked up. It is the coolest thing. And talk about branding.
1: Yeah, and I wanted to file a design patent on that as soon as I saw it. The patent attorney in me just had to come out and say that.
3: Yeah, it was. So I think that was just such a smart move because I don't know how much it cost them, but their brand is so evident with that.
1: Yeah, I mean, people, even though they can't go into the store, they'll come to see the building and come back when the building is open.
3: Yeah, absolutely. Yeah. Or just buy a Louis Vuitton bag somewhere else.
1: Yeah, you could do that. They had a lot of them on the street. They were a lot cheaper than the ones in the store.
3: They weren't
1: a few for next Mother's Day.
3: Their logos were a little off, though. They weren't quite the right color.

0: Well, today we are celebrating National Receptionist Day.
1: Woo-hoo. You know,
0: no, I think receptionists are very, somebody has to answer the phone, right?
1: No, I agree that it's important to find a person that you can talk to when you're calling someplace.
0: Yeah. Personally, I hate answering the phone. It always goes to voicemail. So I never know who's calling. And I have this great friend. His name is Spam Likely. He calls all the time.
1: Yes.
0: But I never pick up. He's always got money for me, too. He's got, we've got a loan. We can clue you in for a bunch of money.
1: And, well, so thank you to all the receptionists out there, especially the ones that can stay cheerful and nice.
0: Yeah.
1: Because they get some abuse, I'm sure. So then on a little bit of a sad note, I watched this documentary, a special last night that Diane Sawyer did on ABC about Richard Simmons. Richard Simmons was a fitness guru, but he wasn't your normal fitness guru. He was this guy. He'd been fat. He'd been fat as a child. And
0: that's what we all loved about him, right?
1: Yeah.
0: I mean, he wasn't like Arnold, you know, Mr. Body Perfect.
1: Right.
0: He was just like every person.
1: And he loved everybody. And he would go hug these really fat old ladies and have them do the dances with him. And he had sweat
0: personally,
1: to the oldies.
0: I wouldn't want to make my living that way, but, you know, it worked for him.
1: But he was a recluse for 10 years because he didn't like the way he looked as he got old. It was really sad. And then he fell down the stairs and got hurt and wouldn't go to the doctor right away, and his heart gave out. So it was kind of sad, but I always wondered what happened to the guy. Right?
0: And now we know. Yeah.
1: Now we know.
0: Well, you should catch the – I'm sure there'll be reruns. I think it's going to be on Hulu.
1: It's going to be on Hulu and Disney.
0: Yeah, so, yeah, definitely.
1: It was a really good program. Yeah.
0: So, speaking of really good programs, you're listening to Passage to Profit. We're going to have Robert Tuchman, who says most businesses are already invisible, and they just don't know it yet.
1: And then we have financial freedom expert Giuseppe Grammatico, who is going to talk about franchising and how it can help you live your life a different way. And later on, we'll hear from our friend Alicia Morrissey, a great jazz singer. And we've got Secrets of the Entrepreneurial Mind.
0: And on top of all that, we'll answer the question, in the age of AI, do you own your own voice? But first, it's time for our main guest, Robert Tuchman from Amaze Media Labs. Robert Tuchman has built and sold companies to Hollywood powerhouses like Creative Artists Agency and William Morris Endeavor. He's interviewed everyone from Kevin Hart to Alex Rodriguez and now says the biggest battle in media isn't creating content. It's surviving the brutal war for attention. So welcome to the show. And how do we survive the brutal war for attention?
2: Yeah, it's difficult. You know, we all have to become media companies. That's really what has happened. So now everyone has a way to basically have a podcast, be on YouTube, Instagram, put out this content. And there's great content out there. And I truly believe that it's a huge part, especially as an entrepreneur and building businesses, that you need to be out there. And you need to put yourself out there. The hardest thing, though, is audience. How do you get audience? Because you could have the greatest content, greatest stories. And I did. I hosted a podcast for Entrepreneur, and it was hard to grow audience at that time. Yeah.
0: How much audience does a small business need? I mean, of course, we would all love to have audiences of a million subscribers. You know, each video, 500,000 views. We'd love to be Mr. Beast. But practically speaking, how big does an audience have to be for kind of a normal small business? What's a good ROI for a podcast?
2: It's a great question. And because my company, Amaze Media Labs, we create podcasts also, and then we also grow audience, we always get that question. And what I say, it's really not about the size of the audience. You know, you're not the Joe Rogan show, or you're not whatever, you know, millions of, you're really looking, especially as a small business, you want a niche, right? You want a targeted audience. So if I can get a potential 250 people listening who could be clients of my business, I'd much rather have that than 25,000 people just listening because they're interested in, let's say, my voice, which probably not. So in any case, I have to agree.
1: Can I just butt in here? Because
2: yeah.
1: Like I'm involved with PodFest. I go to their conferences.

0: One of the very first things they tell everybody is the riches is in the niches.
1: I love that saying. I haven't heard that, but I love that saying.
0: And it's marketing 101, right? It's finding the people that want to buy your product.
1: It really is. And I think most importantly, if you look at it, especially as everyone becomes their own media company and everyone is promoting something or creating something or selling something, you want the right people. So I look at it as, how do you create your podcast? How do you create your content so it's focused on those people who you want to attract? And it could be, you know, you could find the greatest thing ever is that you could put something out there. One person, let's say today, could be listening to this show and say, oh, this guy, Tuckman, he creates Amaze Media Labs, he creates podcasts. He could be the CMO of some major healthcare company. All of a sudden, I get a call and we're creating, they become our biggest client, right? Mm-hmm. So in any case, hopefully you're out there listening. call me. I'll give you my number. No, just kidding. But in any case, I think that's really the key.
2: I think it's easy to kind of get caught up in the likes and the listens and the subscribers. And, you know, it becomes sort of a popularity contest. And most businesses are going to have a narrower focus, you know, replacement windows. People need replacement windows two or three times in their life at the most, right? But when you're looking, and you're looking for content, and you're looking for information, and you may not subscribe to that channel, but you may watch two or three of their videos and say, I'm going to call this company and find out more.
1: I think right? The key thing is, it's not about the number of listeners. It's just finding those few that really are going to be your buyers. Everything else is just is really noise. What I like to tell our clients is, we love to do these podcasts that we consider thought leadership. Mm-hmm. So someone who's, let's say Richard has a podcast and, you know, it's all about patents, and someone's listening or watching the clip, mm-hmm. and they're like, you know, this guy sounds really sharp, smart. They're going to be much more likely to work with you or to call you to work with you than if it was just self-promotion and we do this and we do that. So I think the educational videos, I think podcasts really where the growth is as well within podcasting. And even when you look at podcasts that are coming to Netflix and major entertainment companies, a lot of them, the majority of them, are about learning, about education. So for sure, I think those clips, anything that you could do to teach others, not to worry about giving away secrets. It's people want to work with you because they hear you and they realize that you know what you're talking about.
2: Robert Tuckman from Amaze Media Labs.
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3: Now it is time for real AI use cases, where I'm going to ask everybody for one way they're using AI, their most recent thing they did, or their favorite way, the most fun way. Giuseppe Grammatico, you've been sitting there so patiently. Why don't we start with you on this one?
4: How I've been using AI. So yeah, I mean, it starts from the very beginning. AI will scan our website. It'll scan all our social media and give us the topics we should be talking about with the hook already built in. So grabbing attention, giving a topic, and then from there, the AI will actually chop up our YouTube, our shorts, and things like that. And then we have a human editor that'll go in and check the shorts, send it to me for approval. So it's cutting down on the content creation, the cost, the time it takes to do so, and it's giving us those hooks, because what good is good content if the hook isn't there and you're not grabbing the attention?
3: So back to you, Robert Duckman.
5: I love AI. I have been using it and using a certain AI that helps you create LinkedIn posts. And I will tell you, it has helped me just in coming up with interesting stories and then putting it together. And it's been incredible just the engagement I've gotten from when I was writing my own LinkedIn posts.
3: Excellent. Richard Gearhart.
6: I think we've been using AI to understand potential clients a lot better. As an intellectual property lawyer, most of the intellectual property of most companies is available online. You can go to places like Google Patents or the Patent Office, and you can identify these databases. So if we're in the process of trying to woo a new client, one of the things that we can do is look at their intellectual property portfolio, and we can analyze it, and it makes it easy to identify gaps or maybe things that aren't quite as good as they could be. And based on that, we're in a pilot program now where we're approaching potential clients, much to the chagrin of their current law firms, but to really try to help them and just point out that there are some things here that could be done better. So without totally geeking out, we have something called a patent term extension, which is a real technical way of calculating how long a patent lasts. And we can go in and see how those are being awarded by the patent office, and if they can have patents can have shorter terms. So we're using AI to identify those kinds of things.
3: And that was your idea. I know we've talked about it for a while. That was brilliant.
6: Well, thank you.
3: Especially for the drug companies, because for them, the longer their patent lasts, the more money they make, because the generics can't come in and steal their research.
6: Yeah, so. I mean, it's less important for entrepreneurs because they have an exit strategy usually, so the patent term is less important than getting it. But once it's been adopted by a larger company that has a longer-term view, then it becomes super important.
3: Yeah, so me, Elizabeth Gearhart, I have been using it to really dig into YouTube Shorts. I know we've all been talking about that here today. So there's Gemini within the YouTube channel, and I've been asking it how to improve the shorts. So the main thing is you want people to watch it and not swipe away. And is it the title that matters most? What is it that matters most? And is it the time of day that you post? I've been doing my own research too. But yeah, I found out some interesting things. Now, Robert tells me that they could be lies, some of them, which they probably are. So I'm going to reinforce. I'm going to ask also Chat and Claude what they think about this advice from Gemini. But I'm really trying to optimize our YouTube shorts, because if you post a video on YouTube, you get views. But if you post shorts, like our shorts have these huge spikes in views, right? We're getting 1,000 views per short. So I want to consistently post shorts, but I want to do it the right way without like spamming people or whatever. So

0: really working on that with the different LLMs to try to figure that piece out.
1: Another just a key thing there that goes back to our conversation also with the shorts and with YouTube and what I've learned from Audience Lift, it's also not just about the numbers, kind of like we talked about. It's the engagement. Are people watching the entire short? And that's really one of the most important components.
0: So I had Opus doing them. So I don't know if you guys know Opus. It's an AI program. And Google told me, well, you know, you wasted the first 5 seconds of this short. Nobody's going to watch it. So then you can trim it in YouTube. So then I went into YouTube and trimmed them based on what that said.

0: space and stuff. But I'm going to try it again based on what Gemini is telling me. But yeah, that is the most important thing for shorts, is that people stay and watch it, right? Yeah.
1: So well, I'm some shorts at that too. I'll watch like 2 and 3 times.
2: Right? Yeah, I mean, well, then good. You see real engagement, and that also is super important. When they see a really heavy engagement like that, then they send more and more people to those shorts.
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8: News. I'm Deborah Valentine. At least a dozen people shot during a street festival in Toledo, Ohio, late this afternoon. Deputy Police Chief Joseph Heffernan.
9: 2 of them critical. We're processing the scene. We do have some evidence, and we're following up on some leads. It's pretty active right now as far as the investigative part of this goes.
8: The deputy chief also says it appears that the victims were struck as 2 shooters may have been shooting at each other. No arrests reported. North Carolina authorities continue searching for 2 inmates who escaped from a detention center on Wednesday afternoon in Henderson. Fox's Pam Puso.
10: Investigators say the men knew each other before their arrests and may be working together while on the run.
8: The FBI and local authorities are offering a $40,000 reward leading to their capture. They're considered armed and dangerous. America's listening to Fox News.

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1: 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Thanks for listening. And if you're new here, Passage to Profit is a top-ranked entrepreneur podcast and radio show heard in 38 markets. It's a place where founders share what really works. Now it's time for intellectual property news. Well, it does seem if you're in the media or a media personality, your worst nightmares are coming true. A group of award-winning journalists have recently sued Google for using their voices to train AI models such as Google Assistant and Gemini Live, among others. According to the lawsuit filed in Illinois, Google allegedly used thousands of hours of recorded human content without the speaker's permission, then incorporated those voices into its platforms. Google obtained voice recordings by scraping the internet. The particular journalists were allegedly selected because they had optimal voices, described as professional and studio quality. In a similar case in New York, Lerman versus Lovo, a New York court ruled that a person's voice, later used to generate AI clones, could not be protected by copyright or by trademark. In this case, the plaintiff actors claimed they were tricked into providing recordings to Lovo, unaware they would be used for cloning. Ruling against the actors, the court said that copyright law only protects original recordings and not new AI replicas. However, the court did hold that New York publicity and privacy law can protect against unauthorized commercial voice use. While the ruling did provide the plaintiffs with some potential relief, the ruling also made clear that there is no federal protection for AI voice cloning. And the toughest challenge in all of these cases for voice actors is that technology exists to automatically find and duplicate publicly available recordings, such as YouTube, podcasts, broadcasts, etc. With its vast technical engine, Google and the LLMs can consume this content without the knowledge or permission of the owners. Because of the vastness of the internet, most actors would probably never even know if their voices had been copied. Fortunately, a number of bills have been introduced into Congress to address the lack of federal protection for artists in the age of AI cloning. These include the No Fakes Act, the Train Act, and the Clear Act, which have received broad bipartisan support. Yet none of these acts have been formally passed by Congress. We hope that Congress does the responsible thing and enacts legislation to protect artists' rights, and we will keep you updated on developments here at Intellectual Property News. 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Later, Secrets of the Entrepreneurial Mind, what successful founders think about that most people never see.
2: And now it is time for Giuseppe Grammatico with GGTheFranchiseGuide.com. Welcome, Giuseppe. We've been talking quite a bit already, but we haven't talked about your company. So tell us all about what you're doing.
3: So GG the Franchise Guide, Giuseppe Grammatico is a mouthful, so we went with the initials. So if you've ever worked with an executive recruiter where they kind of help you find that perfect job, we do the exact same thing on the franchise side. So we really help individuals figure out if franchising and business ownership may be a good fit. And if it is, what does that ideal franchise look like? And our rates are the same as an executive recruiter. There's no fee to you. So we're paid by the franchise company. So we really, I think, help a lot of people escape that W-2. But at the same time, we talk a lot of people off the ledge and maybe having them keep their job, because entrepreneurship is definitely not for everyone.
1: So what makes for a good franchisee, I guess?
3: You know, we always say there's three things. You want to be coachable and be able to follow a process. So the joke and the example I give is you don't buy a McDonald's to go in and change the menu. You're going to follow that menu, that system that actually works. You need capital. We always say you need a minimum, I would say, about $50,000. Liquid, about $150,000 net worth. This isn't a no money down 2 a.m. infomercial that you're hearing on TV. And I would tell you probably want to have about six months to make a decision, not necessarily open the business. But if it's going to be, we'll call it 2 years out, 1 year out, that franchise may not be available anymore. So you want to have some

0: distinctive time frame. So those are kind of my three general things I have people kind of consider before looking at a franchise.
1: So do you have people that buy maybe one franchise? Like, there's McDonald's everywhere. So do you have people that start with one McDonald's and end up owning 10?
0: Most, I would say about 50% of the people we work with. So we work with individuals all over the U.S. and Canada. And a lot will either come in and say, I'll buy the rights to three McDonald's or three physical locations or three territories. We were talking about blue collar jobs and what AI wasn't going to take away. So the electricians, the plumbers. So they may buy three markets with a 200,000 or 300,000 in population, and they'll develop those over time. Others will just develop them later if there's availability, basically.
2: So are McDonald's still hot franchises?
0: They are. I wouldn't say they were on top of my list. Nothing wrong with the brand, but I would say one characteristic a lot of people are looking for is zero employees to very few employees. Mm. And that is a characteristic we call it a characteristic, or it's just something they really want that franchise to have. So we work with a lot of brands, believe it or not, with zero employees. We have operators that own four locations of a franchise and have no employees.
1: Like, what kind of company would that be?
0: So we'll see things, salon suites. So shared spaces where you won't even have a receptionist.
1: Right.
0: They'll be able to come in through an app, log in, and get a haircut, then get a massage, and maybe remove a tattoo later.
1: Right.
0: Later on that you regretted from college. So the staff that's maintaining the property is a 1099 contractor, and you're helping these individuals get out of the salon, the barber shop, and get into business for themselves and manage a small suite.
2: So how is that different than owning an office building that has different suites in it?
0: This is specifically health and wellness. On the franchise side, you're getting that support. So the franchise company, what they call the franchisor, will come in, and every month they'll actually set up a mini website. They'll set up bill pay. They'll give them an app as well as a scheduling app. They'll actually have workshops on AI, how to find your customers, how to have them come back, right? What's that marketing strategy? What's the retention? We want to eliminate as much attrition as possible. So the franchisor will actually help the tenants, and that's something being offered as a benefit of owning the franchise.
2: Well, that's pretty amazing. So how long does the take for the average franchise to start making money? So if you're putting in $50,000, how long does it take to get it set up and running and creating income?
0: It's a difficult question to answer, so I'll answer it this way. Depending on what the franchise is, if it's a plumbing or painting business, even a better example, that business can be up and running in as little as 30 days. That business model relies on 1099 contractors, 0 to 1 employees. So those tend to cash flow a little bit quicker simply because you can get up and running in a month and you have very little expense. Basically, you have a marketing spend. So those could be profitable in that first year. Once you get into brick and mortar, the salon suites, the gyms, the trampoline parks, they could take anywhere from 1 to 2 years to get open. So that's, you sign the franchise agreement, wait a year or two to actually get open. Those take a little bit longer because it's a membership model. You need to build up enough members. And what you do is, while that's the location's being built out, you're bringing on those members to try to get you to break even. So in that two-year mark, just say it takes you 2 years to get open, you could potentially be profitable day one if you have enough members.
2: So if you're investing in a franchise, you need to be able to afford the franchise fees, pay the franchisor, and then you also have to be able to sustain yourself for a period while you're setting it up.
0: Absolutely. A franchise is a business on training wheels. So just like any startup, you want to make sure that you have the franchise fee. You pay that once per location or per territory, and you want to make sure you have all the expenses. So what the franchisor will quote you is, the startup is typically startup to the first 90 days of operation. So you have that buffer. I always tell people, fast forward 6 months out, have that cash buffer in hand. Because if you are leaving your job to launch the business, who's paying your rent or your mortgage, your student loans, and all your other expenses? So you want to have that financial buffer in any business that you start up. But factor in a franchise fee, averages $30,000 to $50,000. There's definitely more, there's definitely less, but that's a pretty... kind of the average, I'd say, across the board, and then whatever build out when it comes to staff, to marketing.
1: Yeah, so who owns the real estate for these brick and mortar ones?
0: Typically, if in the franchise, you are renting. McDonald's, their business model is McDonald's actually owns the land. Okay. Most franchises, they don't

0: own the building. If they do own the building, they are setting up a separate entity. Nothing wrong with that. But we're seeing a lot of people, instead of owning the building, they're buying the rights to five salon suites as opposed to owning the building and running one suite. So we're seeing a lot of that as far as a trend. I would say less than 5% of the people we work with are actually owning the real estate themselves.
1: Giuseppe Grammatico with ggthefranchiseguide.com.
2: What kind of work-life balance does a franchisee have when they're starting the business? I mean, can they expect to have like a nine to five job, or is it 80 hours a week?
0: It's a great question. When I first started, it was a lot of hours. It was probably 80 hours a week when I launched the business. Really depends on what you want your role to be. So you hear, and I'll simplify this. You have full-time operators, and then you have semi-passive ownership. For anyone listening in that hears about passive ownership, it's BS. It doesn't exist. There's no such thing as passive ownership except for maybe a Shaquille O'Neal, where he has a management team. He's passive. He has a management team that's really doing everything. So for those semi-passive owners, you find a general manager, and you are essentially managing that individual, overseeing things. They call it working on the business. It is not easy. You're maintaining a full-time job, but you can run that business on the side until you're ready to leave your 9-to-5. If you're running it full-time, there's really no cap. I mean, you could pick the business based off of lifestyle. So business coaching may be more of a 9-to-5, Monday-to-Friday type of business. Water and smoke mitigation is 24/7. Not that you, the owner, are going to get those calls, but you have a dedicated employee, which can always leave, right? Let's be honest. Let's call it what it is. But you can have that person may leave, but it could be a 24/7 gig. But the goal with the franchise is to have those systems in place, utilizing the AI, the marketing, the call center, so you're not glued to the business 24/7.
2: Robert Tuckman.
3: You have people coming to you and looking to get into owning a franchise. Obviously, you sit down with them, sure, talk to them. If you feel, for instance, that, you know what, this person's gung-ho, they want to do this, but 3 months from now, they're going to be out the door. Like, how do you handle situations like that?
0: That's a really good question, because at the end of the day, if I were to lie to them and say, yeah, that's fine, and just be a salesperson, the franchisor is going to pick up on it. Because, you know, we don't actually sell anything. We introduce each and every one of our candidates directly to the franchise brands, and the franchise brands will say, yes, you are a good fit or not. So we know, you know, we were talking about who's a good fit. Every franchise has an avatar. This is someone, for example, you need to be the mayor of the town for this restoration brand, because you need to network and talk to the plumbers and the electricians and things like that. You don't have to know anything about restoration. I worked on Wall Street and I got into building services. I knew nothing of building services, but I knew how to network. I knew how to keep relationships. So we'll tell them, hey, you know, these are the things that are needed. You're very soft-spoken. You're afraid of your own shadow, but you're great at management. There are franchises that require a soft skill set of management, right? You don't have to be a salesperson. So we'll break down, make sure they financially qualify, that they're asking the right questions. If they're asking, how quickly can I make, you know, am I going to make money, or I can only work 2 hours a day, and they're being very selective, I'll come back and say, this is probably not a good fit. These aren't necessarily the right questions to be asking. Maybe these are some better questions to ask. And if I feel like, okay, you know, I think they'll be a good fit, we introduce them to the brands, and it's the brand's job to really dive in to those financials, give them the franchise disclosure document.
1: Giuseppe Grammatico, how can people find you, especially if they want a franchise or talk to you about that? What's the best place to go?
0: Yeah, so our service is free. So I encourage everyone, if you've thought about owning a business, just want to learn more, go to GG, the franchise guide, and that's G-U-I-D-E. But if you misspell it and write G-U-I, you could still find me. I've got everything kind of forwarded. So GG, the franchise guide, you can download our free franchise freedom, which is my exact blueprint to helping you find a franchise. We have about 300 episodes covering every topic. It's also called the Franchise Freedom Podcast. And we have FAQs. We have blogs. Quite frankly, my best advice to you is just book a call. It's 20 minutes. We'll sit down, figure out remotely, and figure out together, unless you're in the New Jersey area, if franchising may be a good fit. So I encourage you, at bare minimum, no silly questions. We'll help you figure it out within 20 minutes.
1: 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We'll be right back.

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2: 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IBM's annual CEO study shows that adopting new tools is no longer enough. 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The study found that 76% of organizations now have a chief AI officer, up from 26% a year ago, and nearly two-thirds of CEOs say they are comfortable using AI to help inform major strategic decisions. The study also showed that organizations with an AI-first leadership approach are scaling more AI initiatives than their peers. The message is clear. Success with AI depends not just on technology, but on leadership, governance, and organizations built to adapt. 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
2: I took one look at you. That's all I meant to do. And then my heart stood still. My feet could step and walk.

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1: Complete focus. If you are going to be an entrepreneur, it's complete focus on that one business. That is the one secret I will use or give as my secret.
0: Giuseppe Grammatico with GGTheFranchiseGuide.com. What's a secret you can share with our audience?
2: I like Robert's secret. I actually like that one better than mine. So I'm actually going to kind of continue with that. Going all in, I agree with that 100%. But also finding the right individuals that can help accelerate things, the people that have the right experience to get you to where you want to be. So I think, you know, going in full force, but also to speed things up and talking with those relevant individuals, finding the right individuals that can help accelerate things, the people that have the right experience to get you to where you want to be.
0: Richard Gearhart with Gearhart Law, what's a secret you can share?
3: I think the wave of the future is going to involve getting to know people on a personal basis, face to face. I think we're getting AI fatigue, deep fake fatigue, automated YouTube video fatigue. And I attended a conference yesterday and I met people face to face in a networking environment, and it made a huge difference. And I was able to learn things that I wouldn't learn necessarily watching YouTube videos, because you have the chance to ask people questions and follow up, and then you can enjoy the moments and the relationships that are coming. So get out there and meet people. It's the only way nowadays you know that it's real.
0: So for me, Elizabeth Gearhart with Gear Media Studios, I'm going to go the other way, back to video.
4: Hey, maybe video's better. Tell me.
0: No, I think in person is definitely better if you can do it. It's a hassle. It takes time. It takes travel. It's better if you can do it, though.
1: I will say I would never have been able to build my business, because I never would have been able to travel this podcast business to all of these places. Yeah. And if it didn't come around Zoom at that time, yeah, it is super important in certain ways.
0: So I have been having long discussions with Gemini and working on YouTube Shorts, because I hadn't really started doing anything with YouTube Shorts till a few months ago when I started doing the Real AI Use Cases podcast and playing around with that on YouTube. And one little tidbit that Google told me, that Gemini told me, that you had talked about before, Robert, is YouTube will only give 3 notifications about your videos in a 24-hour period. So if you post 5 YouTube Shorts on a certain day, it won't notify people about those. And in fact, it will be diluted. So instead of putting all its energy to the one really good short you should be doing in 24 hours, it has 3 of them to deal with now. So it's going to spread out the energy. So you're not going to get the traction on the short. So what Gemini says for shorts, do 1 really good short. And I was taking it from Opus, and it had all this extra junk at the beginning. And it's like, no, dive into the middle where the person's really saying the salient point, and start there and have the question, like you can have the question written on the short. 1 really well-produced short a day at the most. Because otherwise, like, you're like spamming the people that are subscribed to you. So that's my secret.
3: And that was a short answer. And that said,

0: That's all this week. 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
6: An escalation of the conflict in Iran. I'm Kathleen Maloney, Fox News. Iran launched a large missile attack on Israel today. Fox's Trey Yingst has President Trump's response.
7: At least four waves of Iranian ballistic missiles have targeted northern Israel. I just got off the phone with President Trump to get his reaction to the ongoing missile attack. As I was speaking with the president out the window, I could see some of these incoming missiles headed toward the northern part of this country. The IDF says they were able to shoot down the majority of the incoming fire, but the president telling Fox News it's certainly not going to help negotiations. I asked him if he had a message for the Iranian regime. He said, what I would suggest to Iran, you've shot your missiles, that's enough, get back to the table and make a deal. President Trump indicated in our conversation that negotiations with Iran were progressing toward a possible agreement as early as this coming week.
6: Iranian officials say the missile strikes were in retaliation for Israel's attacks on Beirut. American Airlines is temporarily suspending six domestic routes this summer due to elevated fuel costs linked to the Iran conflict. The carrier said the affected routes will be paused only during August and September, but none were being eliminated permanently. Police are still trying to find the suspects and the motive behind a mass shooting at an Ohio festival Saturday night.
8: The fun suddenly turning to people of all ages running and scrambling for cover at the iconic Old West End Festival, and many were helping any of the 12 victims that they could. We know two of those shooting victims are fighting for their life in critical condition, and people who were there are shocked. Police are still searching for at least two suspects who they say were probably shooting at each other. Investigators are currently combing through all the evidence, and one seasoned lieutenant says this is some of the worst violence he's seen.
6: Fox's Madison Scarpino. 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